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0: With SRN News, I'm John Scott. President Trump in Ohio today, rallying support for Republican candidates ahead of the midterms. The president about to speak at a high school north of Dayton. He's expected to give a ringing endorsement to incumbent Republican Senator John Husted. Tennessee's prison commissioner stepping down after this week's botched execution of Krista Pike. Governor Bill Lee said Frank Strada submitted his resignation. This comes after Strada oversaw Tennessee's second failed attempt at lethal injection this year and amid bipartisan calls for his resignation. The U.S. Coast Guard searching for a jet plane that disappeared off the coast of Massachusetts. Six people were on board that medical jet plane. It went down early Saturday morning. This is SRN News.
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0: All right, welcome to another episode of Washed in the Wild. Before we do anything, what's the news, Ryer? What's happened since our last episode?
1: I'm trying to think what you're referring to. My wife gave birth to our third. So
2: yeah, clap it up for that.
1: Yeah. She did all the work. People keep saying, good job, you guys. And I'm just like, I didn't do anything, but thanks. I'll take it. But yeah, it was kind of fast and furious. But Thursday morning, we ended up taking a week off from the podcast to catch up on some things. And it was pretty good because my wife was kind of in the early stages of labor.
3: Yeah.
1: When we would have been in the podcast. We didn't really know it at the time. We thought maybe it was just kind of like prodromal labor. And then, yeah, about we went to bed. She didn't sleep that much. And then like 3 a.m, she's like, I think this is getting to the point where we need to go. But the contractions are really sporadic. So she was like, I just don't know what's going on. Like, this is not the way that it usually goes, you know?
3: Yeah.
1: And I was just like, well, and some of the shortest ones were like 3 minutes apart. So we were like, you know, it probably is the real deal because usually if it's like the fake labor or whatever, it doesn't get that close together. And so, yeah, we went in and the nurse was like, well, let's check you out, like see where you're at, you know, take you into the triage room. And she like saw her go through a couple of contractions while we were going to the room, and we got to the room and she said, you know, I think we should just go over to the labor and delivery room. Like, I don't think we need to really do anything here. And about 20 minutes later, our daughter was born.
3: Awesome.
1: So it was fast.
0: Wow. But,
1: yeah.
0: It's pretty cool being a grandpa. It's way better than being a dad for dads.
3: Ouch. Yeah. Whoa.
2: Yeah. Right out the gate.
3: Yeah. That dad thing.
0: I'm sorry. It's just the truth.
1: That kind of sucked.
0: Well, you know, you can leave.
3: You got to do all the work.
1: Yeah, that's true. Yeah, you guys always talk
3: change
1: about
3: diapers.
1: You can wind up the grandkids and then walk away.
0: Yep. Go home.
1: So,
0: yeah. Actually, one comment about that. When your sister was born, your mom and I were going back and forth about there was no consistency to the contractions. Mm. 3 minutes, 6 minutes, 8 minutes, 10 minutes, 3 minutes, four, blah, blah, blah. So finally, I called the hospital and told the lady in the our doctor's assistant what was going on. And she's like, you need to get her here right now.
1: Yeah.
0: And we're like, and I'm like, well, but isn't it supposed to be like just gradually getting closer and closer? She's like, no, get her here. How far away are you? And I'm like, 40 minutes. And she's like, get her in the car now. She was like my mom talking to me. And probably what was going through her mind is, you're an idiot guy.
3: Yeah.
0: You know.
1: Which is true.
3: Yeah.
0: Yeah.
1: Speaking from experience.
0: I'm like thinking every, you know, just keep. Anyway. So I got chewed out by the assistant, Pam's doctor's assistant. So
1: we were okay because we're like less than 10 minutes away from the hospital. So
3: dude, you could have walked.
1: Right. Yeah.
0: Well, that would have helped, right?
3: Yeah. Sped it along.
0: Let's speed this up.
1: Had a baby on the sidewalk. Yeah. But yeah, we're close, so it wasn't we weren't in like a huge rush, and obviously we didn't realize she was that far along. Like,
3: yeah.
1: When they checked her, she was 9 centimeters dilated, which 10 is like you're having this baby right
3: go
1: now.
3: Go time.
1: So she was right there, obviously, because it was fast. But yeah, I mean, it went as well as we really could have asked for. So. It was good.
3: Yeah, isn't that kind of a... It's been a bit, but like you... It's helpless. You feel like helpless, you know, like... But you're trying to help out, but, you know, just trying to be encouraging.
0: Mm-hmm.
3: Right?
1: I've learned the best way, at least... It's different for every gal, you know, the way that they, like... Some women want somebody right next to them, you know, hand in hand or whatever. Some don't. My wife is more on the don't side.
3: Yeah.
1: She's kind of just like, you know, she's in between contractions. She's like hanging out. And then one starts and she's just like, do not get near me.
3: Yeah.
1: You know, which is fine. Because I just kind of stood back and I just was like, do you need anything? And one of her friends showed up who's like a birth doula, family friend of ours. And she like knew stuff to do like without asking that I hadn't experienced before, like getting her a cold like washcloth, you know, to like put on the back of her neck or something like that. Things that I wouldn't have thought of. So it was nice having her there because, and you know, my wife, she knows her pretty well. So like she's comfortable with her just kind of doing those things. And so that was good for me to experience. And also it took a little bit of pressure off of like having to be, you know, supportive, but not really knowing how, I guess. So, but yeah, it was good.
0: Well, I mean, that's the best reason to not to miss an episode. So, thank you for that.
1: Definitely.
0: I'm already looking at not guns. So for her,
3: well, that's awesome.
1: Yeah. Speaking of which, we have a little bit of a tradition that we, I think we kind of started it with me. First year with this specific like youth size 243. We need to find that thing because it's coming.
0: One phone call.
1: You know where it is?
0: All I got to do is call Lucky. He'll know where because it was supposed to be passed around the community.
1: Okay, perfect.
0: Until grandchildren came along.
1: Because within, you know, two years, I mean, so target practice with that thing.
0: So. Hard to say how many deer have been shot with that gun at this point. That community, because that's a big deal in that community. So.
1: Right.
3: That's pretty cool.
0: Yeah.
1: Yeah, so we're going to try to keep that going as long as possible. And we've got three boys that are, like I said, rapidly approaching the age to start shooting, so...
0: Yes. So, you want to open us a prayer?
2: Me? Yeah, I can do it.
0: No. The dude
2: behind. Well, like, I didn't know if you were looking
0: at me. I'm looking at you. I'm looking at you. Please.
2: Just let me say a great prayer here. Dear Lord, I just thank you for bringing us around this table here today. I thank you for, you know, blessing Ryer with a child. And I thank you for getting us all here safe. Please help us to have a good conversation about the topic that Matt's bringing us. Amen.
1: Amen.
3: Amen. Amen. I do have one other question about baby.
0: Okay.
3: So the first cry, the first, like, you know, as far as you're concerned, the baby is finally for real in this world.
1: Yes.
3: Is that like for me, those are those vivid, surreal moments that are just like frozen in time. You know, that there's been a couple of them in my life and all three of those are like,
1: yeah,
3: I can... I've never been in the room when somebody passes away, but that it's a feeling unlike anything else. It's
1: yeah. I mean, it's a huge sigh of relief for me. Like my wife and I were joking about it, even just like in that first hour after she was born, that, you know, babies crying is not something that's generally considered to be pleasant, but like, we're sitting there and this little girl was just screaming, crying for like an hour. Like she was mad, you know, but we were sitting there and we're just like, this is the most beautiful sound we've ever heard, you know, just like, cause that, and part of it was because with our previous, he was having like heart rate decels while he was being pushed out essentially, and his heart rate dropped, which there sits at like, you know, 130, 140, 150. His was dropping down to like 50 or like below. And the nurses were very like amped up about it. So, which made us nervous, you know, because like, that's kind of one of the things I've learned in those tense situations at a hospital. You can kind of look around and gauge the room.
3: Yeah.
1: And if everybody's like, seems nervous, like something's not going good. But if like you think something's going bad and everybody seems calm, then it's either an extremely experienced crew, which is a good thing, or you're overreacting. Yeah. So seeing that atmosphere with our previous kid was like nerve wracking. So like hearing him cry that first time was like a huge sigh of relief. And then I still had those feelings kind of lingering going into this one. And so, yeah, hearing her cry for the first time, you know, they come out there as purple, like more purple than you could possibly imagine a kid being.
3: Yep.
1: And that's just a normal birth, you know, that doesn't even include like all the other interventions that can happen, but just a normal birth. Kid is so purple. You're like, how could it possibly be that there's life in that child right now? You know, cause that's just not a human color. And then, yeah, she cries and it's just like, oh, like, thank you. I'm so glad. So yeah, we were just sitting there like, relishing the soft little cries. They weren't that soft. She's got some lungs, but we were just enjoying those sounds. And it was funny because we're just like, we probably won't enjoy this sound for too much longer, but you know, at least right now it's pretty great. So
3: the one thing that I kind of wish they did here. So when Gentry was born, Gentry was born in Minnesota. So he's, anyways,
1: that's a shame.
0: That's too bad, dude.
3: So what, and, but they don't do this here unless you keep me honest. Like you don't have a birth certificate right now.
1: No, not yet.
3: So like in, so in Minnesota, like it's in the room,
1: really,
3: like, and they take
1: it's like a marriage license type thing.
3: Well, and they like, well, Gentry was still purple. They put his little foot in ink, and then put it on the birth certificate.
1: Wow!
3: And then the lady, I was just,
1: right.
3: She grabbed my arm and was like, "Hey, here!" Boom! And she stamped his foot in my arm, and I was like, "That is so cool," you know. And then you're like, "Holy crap!" And then she's like, well, if you go, and I hadn't even heard it at the time. She's like, well, if you go to Jimmy John's, I'll give you a half off a sub. I was like,
1: great deal.
3: I just got branded and yeah. I guess I get Jimmy John's. Okay.
1: Yeah, that's cool. That is cool. I've never heard of that.
3: Yeah. So it was because, you know, I've seen birth certificates where they have the foot, you know, prints and everything. They just, North Dakota's weird. Like you got to. Then I mean, you got to go in and get it, right? Like,
1: sure, or they mail it. Yeah,
3: yeah. Because like with the kids, I don't think we got ours until they went to preschool.
1: Yeah, I think
3: it was.
0: Allie had to come here to get the boys.
1: Yeah, I know Social Security was like 6 to 8 weeks. I don't remember how long the birth certificate was, but it was something like that, where it was like there was a delay.
3: Yeah.
1: Because they file it and do all the things they do or whatever. But yeah, I've only had babies in North Dakota, so I guess I don't really have any other frame of reference, but that would be cool. That'd be cool to like, if you're a tattoo kind of person,
3: yeah,
1: like go in and get that foot done as like a tattoo. Mm-hmm.
0: Go right to the tattoo place and just make it permanent. That right there.
1: Yeah, exactly. That would be neat. But yeah, this one, she was big. She was almost 9 pounds.
3: So. Holy moly.
1: And the last two were in the sixes and in the sevens. So it was a little bit of a jump. My wife was quite nervous.
3: Yeah.
1: Because we knew she was going to be big.
3: But. Was she overdue or?
1: No. Nope. She was, according to my wife's calculations, she was on the due date. The hospital's due date was 3 days later. So pretty much right on the money. Right. But yeah,
3: you never know what we're going to talk about here.
1: It's true. It's true.
3: Bunch of dudes talking about babies. That's cool.
1: It's fun.
0: Well, it's a good topic for, I mean, kind of a bit of a segue into what we want to talk about tonight is.
1: Yeah.
0: So I know we've kind of touched on this a little bit with some different stories and so on, but I was talking to a friend, I think it was this past weekend. And he has just what I would say, especially in North Dakota and pretty much almost anywhere else, a deer of a lifetime on camera. I mean, this thing is, he's insane. He's been watching the deer for a couple of years. The deer is, he's got junk. He's got insane brow tines. He's heavy. You know, he's just kind of got it all. He's probably
3: obviously,
0: 100.
3: Obviously a whitetail.
0: It's a whitetail. Yeah, he's and it's really hard to say because he's the stuff he was showing me. He's still in velvet, and but he's getting the deer constantly on camera. So, which is great, right? I mean, so then he proceeds to talk about his son having the golden tag this year, right? So we talked about it, North Dakota.
2: Any deer, anywhere in the state.
0: Any deer, anywhere in the state. You got the, 9 days in September.
2: Yep. Yeah, and then you got the whole regular season.
0: And then you got the whole regular season. And so, you know, he proceeded to talk about, I don't think I want my son to shoot that deer. And I was kind of like listening to him, and I said, wait a minute, stop. What do you mean you don't want your son to shoot that deer? I want to know the answer, the why.
3: Yeah.
0: Is it because you want to shoot the deer and you've been watching him and stuff like that? Because he's about to get kicked out of my house.
3: Yep.
0: No, he it's a legitimate concern. The reason why he doesn't think. He didn't say he wouldn't. He just says he doesn't think he would let him shoot the deer is because he believes that if he shot that deer as his first buck, he'll never shoot another deer like it, which is very possible, to be honest with you. Yeah. This animal's amazing.
2: Yeah.
0: And so he's worried that he won't continue to hunt, or he will never be satisfied because he can't find, you know, another animal of that quality. Legitimate concern, I will say that.
1: Oh yeah.
0: My response to him, I'll give you one of my responses, and then I'm going to turn it over to you guys because I also have another angle on this. But I looked at him and I said, if that deer stands in front of your son and he's well within, you know, he's in his range where, he yeah. goes 200 yards, you need to let him attempt to kill that animal. And he's like, I just stopped him and I said, that boy may never forgive you, mm-hmm. ever. You could ruin him because dad didn't let me harvest that deer. And I said, so I'm telling you right now, either take him someplace else,
1: right,
0: so he's not going to see this animal, or just decide right now you're going to let him shoot him if the deer steps out. And I go, is your son going to wait for this deer? And he goes, oh, no, he'd shoot the first branch antler buck that stepped out. And I'm like, okay, so then the likelihood of him actually seeing this deer, he goes, well, he's really, really consistent. And so anyway, my advice, if anybody else out there is struggling with it, is, you know, let your child, son, daughter, whatever, pull that trigger, yeah. or at least attempt. Because I think that could backfire in a different way if you don't. So what do you guys think?
3: I have like four angles to go on this. So you guys go ahead. I can go. I'm trying to be the devil's advocate, but I can't.
1: I mean, I think it could go, putting aside the theory that, you know, it could cause like a resentment, right? That's very valid. Yeah. But putting that aside, I think it could go one of two ways. If you let the kid shoot the deer in that situation, and it's that, because like you said, most likely you are never going to beat that. You know what I mean? Like, that's just the way it is. It's not impossible. And it depends a lot on what you put into it, you know? Because if you're just like, I'm just going to hunt on the same property, a little chunk of my neighbor's land for the next 30 years because I like to deer hunt and I'm going to go out 3 or 4 days of the season. Like, yeah, your chances are pretty slim of beating that, you know, unless it's some incredible thing or whatever. But if you're somebody that is like, I'm going all out, I love this, whatever, then you have a much better chance. That, like, trajectory could be affected by that decision, though. Mm-hmm. Like, if you decide to shoot, if you decide to let the kid shoot the deer, then, you know, you have one possibility where the kid is like, you said, I don't want to hunt anymore after 6, 8, 12, whatever it is, years of failing, so to speak, to beat that achievement. It's like, what's the point? I haven't seen a deer this big, you know, it's possible. The other side of it is you could actually fuel the fire, which is kind of what happened to me. Not that I shot some monster with my first buck, but like I shot a nice deer and I've only shot a higher scoring deer twice since then in 10 years, which isn't bad, but still, you could fuel the fire and that could be part of the reason why that boy or girl decides to continue hunting and hunts hard and hunts often for the rest of their life, you know? So I think it's partially depends on personality, but the other way that I would assess that is like the kid who decides to quit hunting because the achievement is not made or doesn't seem possible is probably the same kid that without that situation for their first buck would probably not end up hunting their whole life. Yeah. if that makes sense.
3: Yeah, it does.
1: You know what I mean? That type of person is probably not going to love the sport to the same degree. That type of person is probably not going to be as committed to the sport. Not that you have to be. It's totally fine to hunt and quit. You know, that's totally fine. But I think that if the kid's going to end up hunting and wanting to hunt for, you know, as a lifetime sport, that's not going to be completely decided against or for by that decision. I think it would only be encouraged. You know, if the kid's going to end up being somebody who goes on and doesn't hunt, you know, the rest of their life, then I think that's going to probably happen either way as well. You know, so I guess in summary, what I'm trying to say is that the decision could exacerbate a choice that would already be made anyway, if that makes sense.
3: Absolutely.
1: That's what I feel like.
0: It's a good point.
1: But
2: so I'm the only one who doesn't have a child. I want to preface this. I'm the only one who doesn't have a child in this room. So I assume the feeling's a
0: lot
2: different.
0: For a few reasons.
1: Well, hey, thank God. You can come at this from the perspective of the kid.
2: Well, that's what I'm saying.
0: Because like, it wasn't that long ago.
2: Because I don't know, obviously, what it feels like to have a son or anything like that. But from the... So, like, because my golden tag hunt was only... it would be 4 years ago at this point, after this coming season. And I, like, there was a couple, like, good bucks in the air. I mean, nothing like the way you're talking up the steer. Like, nothing, you know, once in a lifetime, like, never going to see it again. But it was a cool experience for me. And obviously, we were hunting in September, so my dad didn't even have a thought of shooting a deer at the time. But he wasn't, like, you know, there was no buck out there where he was going to deny me for, you know, whatever reason from it. And it was I just think that it's crazy to me, and I understand
0: what's crazy.
2: The idea that we're talking about right now, like the whole thing, because I think I see where the guy's coming from and how he wants his, you know, his kid to have a passion for the sport, you know, years down the road. But I just think that, like you said, if that, like, you know, whatever happens in the season, like if that deer steps out in front of that kid, and he knows it's a big deer, and you know, you're denied that opportunity, that, like, from the kid's perspective, if a monster walks out in front of me when I was, you know, 13, 14 years old, whatever it is in North Dakota, or no, it's 15 when you have your golden tag, and my dad told me no, and I just, you know, had to watch it out in front of me for however long or move on, that would be, like, it would be devastating to me, and it would make me angry. I'm not gonna lie. Like, I would be furious if I just had to watch this monster walk out in front of me and then walk away and whatever. But I just think that, you know, I applaud the guy for trying to instill this passion in his son, but I think there's other ways to go about it rather than, you know, being so concerned about, like, I guess what this one deer is going to do to him. And it is a personality thing, you know, like, and you know, everybody obviously knows their kid better than everybody else, but I just think that there's a lot better ways to go about it when trying to, you know, get someone to have a passion for something than sort of, you know, you making the decision on your own about what's best for them in a way. And I know that's, you know, like, hard to say, obviously, coming from, like, a guy who's not related to them in any way and is not the kid's father, obviously, but, like, I just, yeah, that's my thing on it.
0: He watches us, so he's going to know.
2: Well, like, dude, that's fine.
1: Yeah, that was gentry, by the way.
2: That's
0: fine. Call him at, yes. No, that's, but that was my point earlier.
2: Yeah.
0: Right? And I mean, is that, I don't know.
2: Exactly. And it's, and
0: God decides whether that deer steps out in front of him or not. Right. And if he steps out in front of him, let him let the air out of him.
2: And a large part of it is, you know, personality and, like, what, like, you know, what your kid wants. Now, obviously, every kid wants to shoot the big buck, especially for their first one. But, you know, and there's a ton of things that happen. If three more bucks walk out before that one and your kid shoots one of them and then he steps out, you know.
1: That might break his heart even more.
2: It's going to break his heart. Yeah. But it's, you know, and I don't want to.
0: It, like, might fuel the fire even more.
2: Exactly. Though. And it's a lesson in a way. But at the same time, you know, he's not going to blame anybody for it. You know, that's just, it's just
3: that's
2: what happens. Yeah.
0: Yeah.
2: It's a crazy sport for a reason. But yeah, that was my, because when you sent this, what was it, like, two nights ago or last night, I read it like three times over and I thought back to my hunt and I was like, it, you know, if there was a buck that I really wanted and, you know, it walked out, whatever, came in range, and then my dad just told me no, how would I feel like in that moment? And then, you know, like now 3 years after, whatever it was, would I still want to hunt with my dad? Would I, you know, all this stuff. And it's like, I would say probably, but you never know. There's a chance that like, I go away from the sport, or I go away from hunting with him, or a million other things, or whatever that is, I guess.
0: They're a very close family, so the chances, you know, but you just don't know an experience that ends up, you know, affecting a relationship for a lifetime.
1: I think it's a good point, because I was thinking about that just now. I'm like, if I would have been in that situation with you, I don't think that it would have stopped me from hunting or hunting with you. I think I probably would have been pretty upset for a while, and then it probably would end up being something that I like never let you live down. Like every time it comes up, I'd be like, well, you owe me one.
3: Yeah.
1: You know, for that.
0: No, you tortured me on your first one.
1: No, I know. But I don't think that, you know, so I don't know if that's a huge concern for everybody, but it definitely is. And there's always those things that could linger, you know, those feelings that never, especially with guys. Whether you're a teenager or an adult, there's always those things that like you feel, and whether you don't feel it's right or you just keep your mouth shut or whatever, those feelings that can hang around for a long time and not be resolved, you know, and they could present, you know, those issues could present themselves in a different way. So just because your kid keeps hunting with you or keeps hunting at all, whatever, doesn't mean that there won't be some kind of, you know, resentment or disdain or whatever you want to call it. I don't know, though.
0: I never had to worry about it because I only had the only place I had to go was up after my first one because it was like this. Yeah. Actually, it was this.
3: So that's I'm trying, and as we've been thinking about this, I'm trying to be the devil's advocate, or at least look at it from his perspective. Like I wonder if, you know, the concept, you got to work for it. You know, like, you know, has the son been going out there checking trail cams? You know, has he been shooting? You know, has he been doing a lot of stuff? Or is, you know, is his dad going to just basically be like, okay, go sit there, and this thing's going to walk out and you're going to shoot it? You know, right? Like, in some ways, you got to, that's hunting. You got to earn it, right? So I can get it from that perspective. And I shared this story last year. I'll go on the other side of the coin. I think we're talking about this like it's a guarantee, right? You know, there's a reason why this buck is this big, mm-hmm. right? You know, and just an experienced hunter sees a deer like that walk out in front of him, and you know, you're getting crazy. When it's your first one, you know, there's a big difference between going to the shooting range on a lead sled or on a shooting table when everything's perfect, no wind, and you're totally comfortable and pulling the trigger, then there is, you got a live animal in front of you. You may be laying down. How you know, just going through the process of shooting. I guess what I'm trying to say is there's no guarantees in hunting.
1: Oh, yeah. Right.
3: And you know, this could go either way, but you almost kind of hope it's not the first one, because I think there's so much value in getting set up on a deer. Okay. You know, you just go, okay, don't shoot. Don't even load your rifle, but get set up on this animal, go through the process, get the crosshairs where you want them, get comfortable as he's moving, you know, deer don't sit still, right? You know, there's all the things that as we know, there's 100 things that can go wrong,
1: mm-hmm.
3: right? You know, the wind shifts, coyote busts out, grouse, you know, all the things that can happen. So anyways, I think it's a great discussion, but go out there and enjoy the hunt, you know, what no matter the deer that you get, because it's a special season. It's a special thing. And I've talked about that before. Try not to, is this the first time is this his oldest that he's taken out, or has he had other kids that he's gone
0: this
3: out
0: with? Oldest.
3: This is his oldest. So just don't be like me and make my mistakes and be way too intense. You know, try to chill out a little bit. You know, I think Charlie Behrens has that deal where, you know, walking through the woods with my dad, you know,
1: oh, yeah.
3: It's like, do don't step on that. Don't breathe. Stop it. You know,
0: he knows all about that.
3: Yeah.
1: Very familiar.
3: Yeah. That was me. I was that guy, try to chill out a little bit, and then, you know, enjoy the hunt. Mm-hmm. Cause it is a special thing. So,
1: well, it's a little bit kind of off topic, but it just came to mind. So I want to throw it out there. I went through that experience. I think there's a lot of value in it, that Charlie Barron's, you know, yep. Like every time you break a stick, it's like the head snaps around. Yeah. Like, somehow he's still facing forward, but he's looking at me. Like owl head kind of thing. I've been through that a lot and it helped me, you know, it frustrated the heck out of me, but I kept hunting. And, but one thing I will say that I think I was very lucky for, and maybe you feel the same or maybe unlucky, I don't know, but we had the experience together of moving to a new place right at this kind of age in question, that like 14, 15 years old, where you, because before that, you really can't be working for an animal. You know what I mean? Like the trail cameras, that, like, there's only so much you can do. I know there's kids that are really into it, but like you're in school, you know, all these things. So to an extent, you kind of are an entitled hunter, with, for lack of a better term, until you get to like an age where you can really start contributing. At that age, we moved here and we kind of had this learning experience together where we hunted a place that he was not familiar with. I was not familiar with. We had the same background knowledge, him to a much higher degree, but I was familiar with the same places as he was.
3: Mm-hmm.
1: So we kind of both went into this, like, we kind of got to work this out as a team, you know? And obviously he was 10 steps ahead of me for years on everything, but I was closer than I had been before because we were kind of, that the playing field was leveled.
3: Yeah.
1: And the reason that I mention that is I think that, like Gentry said, there's other ways to encourage, you know, young hunters to pursue the sport or to not lose that passion, whether it be due to a trophy animal at a really young age or whatever the reason may be. I think that if you have the means, which there's a lot of options with where you don't need a lot of means, I think if you have the means, you should take your son in this age bracket, or daughter, or niece, nephew, whoever it may be, whoever you're mentoring, if they're a kid, or a new hunter that's as an adult, take them on a hunt somewhere where you're both unfamiliar, where you have time to hunt. Like, a day or two, but like, and I'm not necessarily talking about, I mean, it could work both ways, but I'm not necessarily talking about a guided hunt or anything like that. If you want to do that, great. But like, if you can DIY a trip somewhere where you can spend 4, 5, 6 days out hunting, the odds of success, even if it's like pheasants or something, the odds of success are obviously going to be fairly low, lower than they normally would be. But you can have that experience where you guys can work as a team in an environment where if you were back home, you wouldn't normally be doing that because it's kind of that mentor-mentee relationship more so. So I think that just because I had feel like I learned so much from that, and I feel like we got a lot better at hunting together from that, is like, even if it's just a trip, like a single trip, like try to get out around that age where you're the kid starting to work for it and get an experience where the playing field's kind of leveled so you guys can work together. Because I think that's really encouraging, at least it was for me, encouraging to not always feel like you're just, you know, looking at the butt of the person in front of you and waiting for them to tell you what to do.
3: Yeah.
1: If that makes sense. So
3: I think it's a great take, man. No matter where you're at in your, we'll call it your hunting maturity, challenging yourself like that, you know, because I think there's a lot of people that just, you have this ground that you have permission to hunt, and that's just where you go every year. You know, the wind's from here, this is how I walk in, wind's from there, that's how I walk in, nothing ever changes. Right. But if you can go to somewhere where you don't know what it's over that hill, right? Yeah. You don't know the animals, it's humbling and it's an adventure, and I never thought about that. That would be pretty cool.
0: The funny part about that is I remember when we were doing his golden tag year, we saw these deer, and I can't remember exactly what they did. He looks at me and he goes, "What are we going to do?" I'm like, I don't know. The look on his face was just like the
1: first time I think I had zero.
0: No. I'm not killing it. But the frustrating part of the whole branches breaking and stuff behind you, if with him, it changes to a new frustration now, is that if I hear whoever's behind me stop walking, I stop walking. But it's got to the point now where I think he stopped, and he's not. He's right on my tail. And so it's like I stop, and he's like, what?
3: And you're like, walk faster.
0: It's just, no, it's
3: is that what that, it is?
0: No,
3: what is
0: no, it? No, no, no, no. It's oh, okay. He's walking so quiet, I don't know he's there.
3: Oh, okay, I got you.
0: Yeah. Right? You know, and some people are like, well, how come when you guys go, you... And it's like, because, you know, one person alone is most of the time better than two.
3: Yeah, absolutely.
0: Way better than three,
3: mm-hmm.
0: right? But if you get two people in sync, then...
1: It's better than one.
0: It's better than one.
1: Because you have the same...
0: Two sets of eyes.
1: Yeah, two brains.
0: Looking in two different places. And then when you got to make a stock or something, and you're having a conversation about how do we do this.
3: Yep.
0: So you get a couple of perspectives versus just your perspective, mm-hmm. right? And then when you get to the point of second-guessing yourself... The other person's like, no, stick to the plan.
3: Yeah.
0: You know?
1: Or you're an idiot.
3: Why did you do that?
1: Yeah. Don't do that. What are you talking about? Yeah. There's a little bit of everything.
0: But yeah, I mean, it's, yes, I was that dad, everybody, just so it's very clear that, and remember, we started hunting in timber. Like,
3: yeah.
1: Where sound is everything.
0: So yeah. If you think about here, just swap out the prairie. For trees.
1: Pretty much.
0: Right? And the trees for open land. So that's, I mean, it's forest everywhere.
3: Yeah.
0: And you're slipping, and there's branches, dead branches everywhere you go. And so being quiet is a big deal. And so, you know, yes, I was that guy. You know, look at branch breaks.
1: Pick up your feet.
0: Roll your foot. Don't.
1: And now I find myself walking through the office building where I work, like when I'm walking out to my car or whatever, and I'm like thinking about how I'm putting my feet on the ground to try to sound as quiet as possible. Like if there's not a bunch of noise, pretty much anywhere I go, I'm listening to my feet.
3: No
1: see
3: kidding.
1: How quiet I can walk? I do it constantly. Yeah. And it's not even like a conscious thought anymore. Like I'll notice myself doing it and haven't, and I wasn't thinking about it. And I'm just like, I'm kind of a weirdo. Like, I don't think other people do this.
0: Your mom gets really mad at me in the house, by the way, because I'll walk up to her. She doesn't hear me.
1: Oh yeah.
0: And she'll turn around and be like, oh my God, what are you doing? And I'm like, I just walked into the room. And she's like, you don't make any sound. You know? So
1: I don't have that problem because I live in a 95-year-old house. So every third step, it's like, yeah.
2: Anyway, he was that guy out there too. Don't let him lie to you.
0: He admitted it
3: right away.
0: He admitted it right out of the gate.
1: It affects everybody differently, but I'm appreciative of it because I don't think that I would be as, not that I'm a good hunter by any stretch, but I don't think that I would be as good as I am now if it wasn't for that, like, scrutinizing. And there is a sweet spot, you know, you can go overboard and you can be too soft, but I think that I've turned out better and I have more skills that I've fine-tuned because of that. And I think it's super important because, like, from somebody who's hunted a bunch of different, you know, I've hunted the Southeast a little bit, I've hunted the Northeast, I've hunted the prairies, you know, and the mountains, like the Rockies. I say that, I've told people, and I might have said it here before, that the Rockies are like the culmination of all of the stuff. Because in, you know, you have the timber in the Northeast where you have to worry about being quiet. It's like smell and then sound. Then you have the prairies where it's like smell and then being seen. You know, there's all these different skills, navigation skills, being quiet, keeping

0: These are antler.
1: You think that is a branch that's actually an antler or an ear tip. But then you also have big meadows or you know, burns where you might be finding a buck because you see the sun glint off of its antlers that's a mile and a half away or something like that. Like all of those skills that you use, some of in the prairie, some of in the Northeast, you know, in these different places, they all kind of culminate in that, like,
2: yeah,
1: the big, like, Western hunting style. So I don't know. I mean, that doesn't really relate to what we're talking about too much, but I think that, like, experiencing those different facets of what hunting can be and what it is for some people versus others is not only beneficial because it can motivate you to stick with the sport or demotivate you and humiliate you, which, you know, that's part of it, but it also can, it's all going to contribute to your success later on or in a different place at the same time.
3: And I did a poor job with my friend. Because I was so, and I'll get back to this with him, but I was so focused on the fact, let the boy kill the deer, or attempt to.
0: Yeah.
3: Right. And I was a little astonished because of where I'm at in my hunting maturity, is that somebody's with me, they're shooting. Right. I don't even think about it. Matter of fact, you know, I don't chamber around. So it's just, I don't even, if somebody's with me, they're going to shoot, not me. And so I was just so hung up on that part, thinking about, you know, what I would do. Probably didn't do a good job of describing it, but what's most important, the other side of it is, if you want to hunt with your kid for a long time, and you want them to be passionate about it, you got to teach them about the other stuff, not the kill.
0: Mm-hmm.
3: Right?
1: That's the stuff that keeps you in the sport, because more often than not, there is no kill.
0: Yeah.
3: Yeah, I mean, just the things that we see, right? We talked about this. God's grace, what he created is just phenomenal. Sunrise is different every day type of thing. And storms and how cool they can be, and, you know, animals and flowers and rocks,
0: dog in the morning, and all,
3: fog.
0: All that stuff is amazing.
3: Yes And so that's where I need, that's, you know, teach him the appreciation.
0: Yeah.
3: Take him, you know, hey, take him somewhere else, or let him shoot that deer if that deer steps out, right? Because that's a huge if.
0: Yeah.
3: And teach him that, to appreciate it to the best of your ability. That doesn't mean they're gonna, you know, their child is gonna appreciate it, right?
0: But in that moment,
3: teach them, well, at all.
0: But maybe later.
3: Yeah. Right. It just may not be, really not stick. It just may not be something that they just may not be interested or passionate about it. You know, so if they are and they understand, because this family is a faithful family, so if he can kind of tie it to their faith, I think, and all of those things that you see while you're out there, that maybe through all of those things, that appreciation and that desire to be there will always be there.
1: Mm-hmm. Whether you let him shoot or not.
0: Yeah.
3: Yes.
1: Yeah.
3: Yes. I'm still hung up on.
1: No, I
3: hold the trigger.
1: I'm right there with it. I'm just saying, if you ultimately, you know, it's his decision. If he ultimately decides to have his kid hold off, if the situation arises, like Gentry said, you know, there are other ways. Whether or not it's other ways to encourage the kid staying in the sport, or other ways to encourage the kid from having, you know, long lasting frustrations over it.
3: Yeah.
1: You know?
3: Yeah.
0: I think
3: you had three or four. So,
0: well, so I think, Ryan, you hit on this. I really think it has more of a chance to go the other way with it. Like you hit, you know, you drop a big deer and it's like, oh man, that was the biggest rush I've ever felt. I need, you know, I need to feel that again. And then no matter what,

0: you know, realize that you're walking into, you're going to create a tradition. Something's going to happen, you know, like toaster strudels. You know, I just know when we go hunting, that's what we got to have.
1: Right? Eat the toaster strudels, man.
2: Or the 243.
0: Yeah. Yeah. Or the 243.
1: Stuff like that.
0: Yeah. That you like, you're going to do this. This is going to be a formative hunt that I'm in a lot of ways. I'm jealous, right? You know, no matter what, enjoy it. I mean, I get it. You want
2: are
0: it to
2: you jealous because they have buck tags?
0: Yes.
1: That is fun.
0: Yes. I'm still anyways. Thanks, Ryan. But
3: if you'd listen to us.
0: Yeah. You know. I know. But the concept that, you know, just know that, like, this is like your first Thanksgiving, you know, as a husband and wife or whatever it is. Like, you know, this is going to be one of those that something's going to happen that you're going to take with you for the rest of your life, both of you, right?
2: It's an interesting analogy, but yeah. I see you.
1: I see the vision.
2: Yeah.
3: Well, it's a memory that will never go away.
0: Yeah.
3: And even if.
0: Whether you shoot something or not.
3: His son, right? Yeah. Like, just say the deer steps out. Mm-hmm. Shoots him, misses him, whatever. It's a memory that's never going to go away.
0: Yeah. I don't think we've told the story. I'm starting to run out of stories. But do you remember when we were walking out your very first year and we weren't going to get anything? Remember what we found on the way out?
1: Oh, that shed.
0: Yeah.
1: Yeah, yeah, I remember that.
2: Must not have been too exciting.
1: I mean, it was like it was a shed from like 3 years ago. I mean, the thing was like white, and it had been there for a while. But it was cool. It was like it was right in the middle of this like this path we were walking back out, and it was. I think we had we hunted both weekends of the youth season, and it was like Sunday, and we got done at like 1 p.m. or whatever, and I had school the next day that Monday, so we weren't going to hunt the evening. And walking back out, and right in the middle of this path is this antler. And I feel like we walked in on that morning.
0: Yeah.
1: I don't think we saw it.
0: No. Well, it was a huge sage flat. Like, it was on the Little Missouri, right? So, it was large, but I agree. I swear we walked over it, but it was like it was a gift. I mean, it was like, you know, and just, like, that's another one of those snapshot photos that I have in my brain that I, you know, because... this is going to sound kind of sad. I think that was the first shed I ever found. Or if you found it, right? Like, I didn't... It's not like I...
3: Yeah, but you don't intentionally go look for it.
0: Yeah, correct. So that was just like... I mean, we can't, and it was just like pristine, like it was just laid there. I mean, you know, like the buck just dropped it. I mean, nothing was on top of it. It was just there. And like you said, it had to have been there for a while because it was like...
1: Bone white.
0: Ivory like, white, you know.
3: Shed's a shed, man.
0: Yeah.
1: Oh, yeah.
3: Doesn't matter
1: cool.
3: if it's
1: that's
3: white
1: a, it's
3: or
1: a,
3: freshly
1: a
3: dropped.
1: I still have it. Like, yeah. It's cool.
0: And so I have a picture of this is one of my favorite pictures of we walked up and because they're muleys, right? So we had to cross the river. And there of course there was three muley does just sitting there eating like cows, and you can only shoot a white tail. You know, the tag that he had. And so, but we just sat and watched him. Right. And so I took a picture of him just like in the zone watching these deer with that and that shed. He's got a camelback, and it's like shed's crabbed in the camelback. And so that's all you're seeing is this, the antler kind of coming over his shoulders and then him looking, and you can see the does. And anyways, it's a sweet picture. So
2: nice.
0: Enjoy it is all I'm saying. That, yeah. Like it's no matter where you go, it's you're going to have experiences like that.
2: Mm-hmm. The other thing, one thing I would like to add, because I experienced this a couple years ago, was, you know, for this gentleman's situation or anybody in a similar one, don't talk the deer up.
0: Yeah.
2: Because whether it's a kid or somebody who's 70 years old that's never shot a buck or whatever, if you go into it saying, oh my gosh, new trail camera photo, look at this giant, look at his brow tines, he's got a kicker off of his left G3 that's 3 inches long, you can hang ornaments on it, like whatever it is, don't do that because as exciting as it may be, and you know, you don't want to keep those things to yourself, you want to tell people, like, just don't tell the kid because the nerves are going to be enough as it is.
0: Yeah.
2: And the reason I say that is for two reasons. The nerves, if and when the deer steps out, right, it becomes the pressure is mounted so much more. Like, I cannot screw this up. My dad's talked about how big this buck is. Like, I know how bad he wants to get his hands on this thing, or I want to get my hands on this thing so bad because it's so huge. And the other reason is if the deer never shows up.
0: Yeah.
2: Because that's the situation. Not that it's a necessarily a bad thing, but that's the situation where you could have a kid that decides to pass a whole bunch of deer for something that a deer that may not even be around anymore.
0: Yeah.
2: You know, I mean, we've had it where you get those pictures for 2 months leading up to the season, then rifle season hits, poof.
0: Yeah.
2: You know, like it happens.
0: Yep.
2: So I think it's important because it can make the experience more satisfying in a way if it actually is, if it comes to fruition. But I think it's more dangerous than it is helpful because you can make that, you know, target panic, shaking during the shot, all the different things, or even ground shrinkage. You know, if it's a giant animal, like it's probably not going to happen, but if it's a really respectable animal and this kid is seeing all these people on YouTube or whatever shooting 190 inch deer and they shoot this one that you've been saying is a giant and they walk up to it and it's not what they expected, like that could hurt that kid's, you know, experience a little bit and be like, well, this, I don't know why we've been talking this up so much. Could be a great animal, but like social media, as much as we're sitting here, you know, sharing our stories, a lot of people that share their stories are in not a realistic situation for the average Joe, you know, which I really enjoy consuming that content. But the fact is that like, it's not the same for a lot of people.
1: Yeah.
2: So, and my experience was my sister on the opening morning, so the second day of the season, we found an awesome, I would say massive mule deer, that we ended up putting an awesome stock on. We got lucky. Like we showed up 400 yards from where we had originally spotted the deer, and within like 5 to 10 minutes of us finding him, like again, and getting set up where I wanted to be, the does that he was with stood up and just basically walked right to us. I mean, she shot him at like 150 yards. Like it was, and he walked right to us.
0: Yeah.
2: So there was definitely some, you know, some divine intervention there, I think. But when I saw this wasn't a deer I was familiar with. I saw this deer. He was way off. His antlers were real dark. It was wet that morning. So you can, it's hard, kind of hard to make out some of the details of the antlers. I could tell he was heavy and I thought he was wide and I knew he had a big body, but I was like, I didn't think he was as big as he was.
1: Yeah.
2: He ended up coming in, and once he got close to her being able to shoot, I realized, I was like, okay, this is a stud.
0: Yeah.
2: I didn't even have a mule deer tag, so it wasn't like, I would have let her shoot first anyway, but I wasn't even like on backup because I didn't have a mule deer tag. But we were on this little, like, this little knoll that was probably 60 feet above the bottom where they were getting ready to come through, and it was all open, a few trees, but not much. And I'm watching this deer come in and I'm seeing what the does are doing. I'm like, he's going to come into range in the next 5 minutes or whatever. And so I didn't even, like, she wasn't carrying binoculars because she's just never really been super interested in glassing. So like, I didn't even hand her the binoculars. I wasn't saying like, check this deer out. I was just like, there's a deer that you're going to want to shoot.
0: Mm.
2: I didn't say it was a monster. I didn't say it was, you know, a stud or you need to kill this deer. Like, oh my gosh, like get ready. It was, I would just try to be very calm. I was just like, when I say you're just going to crawl up on up here, I'm going to grab your pack. I'll lay it in front of you. You lay your gun on the pack. Just don't worry about anything about other than finding his shoulder. You know what I mean? You're going to be able to tell which one he is because he's bigger than the does. And I was just straightforward like that. We had plenty of time to like chat it out because we had a crosswind and we're up above them, the deer, you know, so it wasn't a rush. But she got up on her pack and she shoots and she drops the deer. Like no big deal. Mm-hmm. You know, she didn't even realize. And frankly, I don't think I did either, how big the deer was, even when we were holding on to him, when we got up to him. He ended up having a 29.5 inch inside spread mule deer, of course, 29.5 inch inside spread, which is unbelievable. I mean, 30 inches is like the width of a lifetime for a mule deer. And he didn't have a lot of like inches of antler, but he had front and back forks, pretty decent brow tines and like 6 inch bases. Like he had baseball bats coming out of his head. Insane deer. It was awesome. And I'm super glad that happened. But that was I was glad that I had the wherewithal in that moment to like not get her excited, because there's been other times on smaller deer with her where we've had a lot of time to like, or not, sorry, I should say we haven't had a lot of time, and she's really struggled sometimes to get steady, which is one of the hardest things, especially out in the open. You don't have trees to lean on. Like it takes a little experience to get good at that. So having a lot of time was helpful, but just in that situation, not like adding to the stress by, you know, and that, but if you're looking at a deer on camera, that can happen for months.
0: Absolutely. You know,
2: and that's just building and building and building. So that's one thing I would say that in my opinion is very important with a new hunter or somebody who hasn't shot like a big animal.
3: It's a good mentor tip. I have a question.
2: Go ahead.
3: So did I do that to you? What you said earlier about this is a really good deer on camera stuff. Is that why you tortured me so much?
2: No, we didn't really. I mean,
3: because we didn't have cameras out.
2: We didn't have cameras out. And even, I mean, we didn't. There was deer that you tried to convince me to shoot that year.
3: I know. I'm like, just wondering if I did that, that was the reason why you tortured me.
2: No, I honestly think that part of it was obviously an ego thing, me being a teenager and thinking I was, you know, so great of a hunter or whatever, but I was so like stunned, like culture shock isn't the right word, but that's the equivalency in hunting to what I was experiencing, because I had grown up, you know, hunting in the Northeast where it's like, if you see a deer in a day, it's a good day.
0: Yeah.
2: You know, like I had hunted for 7 years before we had, or 6 years before we had rifle hunted, before we had moved to North Dakota. I had shot 2 deer. I had shot at 3 deer. And that was like, it was anything goes. Like, it wasn't like I was passing deer or like only had buck tags. Like, it was like, you have a legal deer, you shoot it.
0: Yeah.
2: I got three shot opportunities in 6 years. You know, there's a lot of days where we get more than three in a morning.
0: Yeah.
2: So I think I was so stunned by what we were seeing, because we were, I mean, deer density is a whole nother discussion, but we were seeing 40, 50, 60 deer in a day.
0: Mm-hmm.
2: And 20 or 30 of those were bucks. And there was mule deer and whitetails, and I could shoot any of them.
0: Mm-hmm.
2: I was, my brain, I think, was just so overwhelmed where I was just like, why the heck would I shoot now?
0: Yeah.
2: Like, I'll just wait till tomorrow. I'll see 30 other bucks. Like, what? One of them's bound to be big,
0: you
2: know? And I think that was what got to me, was I was just like, I was confident, too confident that there would be more opportunities. And there was, but I kind of bought into that a little too much. Like, I've learned my lesson on that since of like, don't pass up a good deer on the first morning just because you want to see what else is out there. Cause we both did that one day and it didn't work out for us, but I think that's what it was. I mean, a combination of being young and inexperienced and just being so stunned by the novelty of what I was seeing in terms of deer numbers and sizes and species and everything. So.
3: Well, that's good. It was torture though.
2: I can imagine. I'm probably going to get it back. So
3: maybe. but now when we're hunting, if I see a buck and he knows if I say, if you're not shooting it, I'm shooting it. He knows, right? That it's not the baby.
0: Yeah.
3: You know, this is going to be a good.
2: But I also have had to convince you to shoot deer.
3: Well, that's once.
2: But I bet you're glad that you listened to me.
3: I did, but that's only because he committed suicide.
2: Well, it's true, yes. Yeah, we've told that. But
3: The whole thing was I didn't want to disturb that area for your sister and brother-in-law. So, but
0: I think there's something to be said about the whole, you know, don't shoot a deer on the first day. And I don't know if this is going through your head. You kind of said it. You just don't want it to be over.
2: That's right. Exactly why we didn't in that scenario. That I was referring to.
0: Yeah, you just like, especially if you're on, you know, like, and you're seeing all that, and things are going well. To your point, you know, it's like, man, really, I'm going to wrap this up, and then the season's over. That's the thing about big game hunting is you got one, right?
2: Right.
1: Yep.
2: Here.
0: Yeah. Here. Yeah. And And so, you know, I guess I would applaud you for that in a lot of ways, because, you know, one, you know, whether you had the confidence or not, but you had the drive and the want to, like, I really, really like this. This mm-hmm. This is fun. Let's do more of this.
2: Yeah.
0: Right.
3: I personally like it because then I don't have Packer Rifle anymore. Because yeah. I'm not going to stop hunting because I'm going to be with him or yeah. sister or Pastor Kurt or whoever it is that, you know, I can pretty much probably hunt almost every day of the season.
2: Mm. I haven't experienced that in a long time. I think the last 3 bucks I've shot have been within the last 2 days of the season. So I end up toting a rifle all year. Not that I have regrets, but.
3: Yeah, it's just at my stage, it's like, oh, yes.
2: With your really brutal 7-pound super light rifle. Oh, man.
3: Don't care. I don't even have to care to that.
2: I have the same gun, and I get glad, too.
3: The one I got this year, I could get a holster for and put it, you know. Yeah, my legs were longer.
2: Scabbard.
3: Get a leg scabbard for it so I don't have to. No, I mean, it's a Marlin 336. So it's like this long.
0: Dang.
3: It's a brush gun. It is not a prairie gun. So.
2: Well, just brush in the prairie.
3: That's actually what I want to have happen. Is like plum thick, see the outline of the deer that you want to harvest. And
0: I've
3: like,
0: been saying the whole time, don't push the plums, don't push the trees.
3: You not going to push him, but if he goes in there.
2: Just get set up 100 yards away from him.
3: And I can see his outline and I know which deer it is. I just shoot right through the brush.
0: Blam.
3: Because that's not going to stop that bullet.
1: Mm-hmm. So for my experience, and I'll go kind of quick here, from like being a kid and learning from this guy, there was.
0: Gentry's got a pick coming up.
1: There was like one. I'm not going to lie, guys, I'm doing a fantasy football draft right now. And the team is looking solid. CeeDee Lamb in the first round. Shout out. I mean, oh gosh, the team's looking good. I got the Texans defense. Jaden Daniels is the quarterback. Like,
0: you picked a defense too early.
2: There's a bunch of players that were injured last year. Dude,
1: we're going places this year. Like, this team is going straight to the top. Little side note, the punishment for this league right now, as of right now, it'll probably get changed, is the loser, person who finishes in last place, you gotta ride in a truck bed in a car wash.
2: Will they allow that?
1: Yeah. I mean, you're not going to be like standing up, you know, announcing your presence.
3: What kind of car wash?
1: Like the one where you drive, like not a self car wash, like you drive in and then
2: I think self would
1: going.
2: Be better.
0: Yeah.
2: Well, I don't want to winner of the league on the power washer.
1: Well, I don't want to get power washed for 5 minutes. Like that would be terrible.
3: Is it touchless or can you choose the car wash?
2: Get the brushes.
1: Well, you can get like the different, like, you know, you got like the standard or like the premium and then the gold or whatever, like the different levels.
3: No. I'm talking. Do you know what I mean by touchless? There's no brushes.
1: Oh,
3: beat the crap out of your car?
1: No. This would be a brush one. Like, you'd have the big rollers going over your car.
3: It's been nice knowing you.
1: I'm not going to lose. That's my point here, man. I'm not going in. Anyways, so.
3: So, note to everybody, if in, what would that be, about 4 months?
2: Something like that.
0: Yeah,
3: in December. If you see something on the news.
0: That might be the worst part, is being in a truck bed and coming out of there in December soaking wet.
2: That's true.
0: That would be miserable.
3: Only if
2: instantly
3: they,
2: freeze.
1: It's, all bad. Yeah. It's not good. It's either that or like a milk mile, which is also terrible. Yeah. Does everyone here know what a milk mile is?
0: All right, you were telling the story.
1: Anyways, I'll get back to that after. So one vivid story that comes to mind is I'm probably like 10 years old. I'm a couple years away from carrying the gun. And I'm walking down this fence line with my dad, and it's like the last weekend of deer season, I want to say. It's like there's snow on the ground, decent amount, and for my like 10-year-old self, it's probably like halfway up my shin. So it's a little bit of like, you know, work to you know, walk through it. And I had not hunting, like I had snow pants on, but they're not the hunting snow pants where they have like the cloth on the outside. He knows what I'm talking about. Yeah. Knows exactly what I'm talking about. It's the like skiing ones or the regular ones where it's like the nylon plastic mesh on the outside.
0: This is the year we talked about this where there was like a foot of snow.
2: Oh yeah.
0: You know, like with that. Anyways, go ahead. There was a lot of snow.
1: Mm-hmm. Sorry, you're not made another pick. I made another pick. Anyways, and so I have these nylon ones, and it's like every step, you know, the snow pants are hitting against each other in the, you know, the groin area or whatever. It's just like, psh, psh, psh. Like it's that, it's, you know, that sound when you're wearing ski snow pants and you're walking. And we get like halfway in, and my dad just turns around and he's like, can you walk any quieter? And I'm like, I don't know what you want me to do, man. Like, unless you want me to take the snow pants off, like, I'm stuck like this. And he's like, just, like, walk crab-legged or something. So for, like, 100 yards,
3: walk
1: I'm like,
3: full-legged.
1: For, like, 100 yards, I'm, like, duck walking through this, like, snow. I'm, like, waddling through. And he turns around, and I'm, like, 10 yards behind him. He's like, what are you doing? I was like, I'm trying to be quiet. And he's like, just get up here.
2: I was like, just, you hear
1: it. And the snow was, like, it was that snow where, like, the top layer is crunchy, and then the underneath is, like, powder. So I'm, like, all the way up to him. I don't think we killed a deer that day, but you know,
0: that was a cool. We watched some coyotes that day. That was cool. Yeah. And then deer like a mile away from us. But yeah, that was.
1: He remembers that day. But it's cool because
0: sound effects.
1: I've only ever hunted in the prairie, so I learned like a lot from him. Like playing the wind with deer is huge. Another thing, like he told me from like a very young age, is like you know make like. Watch where you cross the fence. Like, if you're, like, you know, if that fence shakes 300 yards down the fence because you're, like, messing around with the barbed wire.
2: Built very well, then.
1: Dude, there's a lot of old fences.
0: A lot of old fences.
1: There's a lot of old fences where we're at. And, it, like, you can see it. It'll shake, like, 150 yards down the fence line. And one thing he told me, like, very young age was, like, watch where you cross the fence. Like, don't be, like, don't get caught in the fence. Don't be, you know, making a ton of racket. Like, they see the fence move. They obviously they're gonna hear like you know, whatever, and
3: might be a tactic.
1: And but now
3: shake the fence as it goes off down into a coolie.
2: Get your guns ready.
0: Yeah, here we go.
1: The hands off deer drive. but no, it was what was really cool was last year I my buddy had a or not a second chance tag but you know the you can buy a doe tag or whatever he did that. In our unit last year, and we went on some state ground, pretty close, like within like probably 5 miles of my family's farm. So like, we woke up, we were gonna go goose hunting that morning, and the field actually didn't work out. Little side note, so we decided to go deer hunting. We get up there, drop stuff off at the house, and we get out like perfect timing. It's like we're like 15 minutes before sunrise. We got to like you know walk in a little bit and then just gauge where everything's at. And I had been on this state ground, like, I think it was once in my life before this. I always knew it was there or whatever. But it was interesting because that was the first time I hunted with someone who wasn't my dad, I want to say. Maybe I was out with my brother one time, but for sure someone that wasn't my family. And it was interesting because, you know, my buddy's not from, like, obviously that area. He hasn't hunted down there. So he didn't know where we were, what stuff was going to look like. So I don't want to say I felt like my dad in that scenario, but I was like, I was the one who was like, all right, you know, the wind's doing this. We got to walk up this way. Like, I assume the deer, like, I was just straight guessing, but I just knew, like, you know, the deer in that area, like, there's sunflowers to our west. You know, they're not going to be, they're going to be bedding and then they're probably going to be walking in the sunflowers. Like, if I had to guess, because when we were hunting, the sunflowers were standing at this point. But so we get in there, and long story short, he killed a deer that day. A bunch of cool stuff happened, but it was really cool because, you know, I chose that pasture because of the wind. I walked us down this fence line. I guessed where the deer were, and they were there. Actually, I'm pretty proud of myself. They were like right where I put the pin on Onyx. I'm not gonna lie, they were like within 50 yards. It's like pretty cool. But anyways, no. So it's just a ton of stuff like that where it's the little stuff you pick up. And obviously, I haven't hunted in like the woods or anything, so I don't. You know, sound has always been like it's important, but you know, number one thing I was told was smell. Like,
2: well, that never changes.
1: Oh yeah, but I'm like that was one thing is like because I'd ask him like, oh, are we going to this pasture? Because like you know, someone told me a week ago that this idea and there. He's like, no, the wind's wrong for it. Mm-hmm. And I was like, well, what if he's just like, no, the wind's wrong for it. Right. We're not going there. Like, don't even think about it. Don't ask me. Mm-hmm. And I was like, it was harsh, but it taught me really. It taught me from a very young age that like, all right, if the wind's bad, don't even try. Like, you're just gonna blow the whole section out, whatever pasture. Whatever you're hunting.
0: Because I've made that mistake, believe me, a couple times.
1: Oh, yeah, but it was like...
0: I can pull this off.
1: It was a very sharp lesson to me. Like, don't, like, if the wind's supposed to switch it, you're like, if the wind's good and then you look on the weather report and it's supposed to switch, like, don't think you can get in and out of there fast enough. Like it's not worth it. It's not going to work. Like, just don't try and beat the wind because you never will.
0: So were you pulling the whole Charlie Barron's with Jordan, like... Don't step on that. No, don't walk there. Not, stay out of the buck brush.
1: I was not
0: change
1: doing
0: your
1: that.
0: Pants. Yeah. And
1: the buck brush was another big... Sorry.
0: Oh, we got pick number 6.
1: I'm on the clock.
0: Well, it's not like we're recording something so live let me, right now.
2: During our quick break, let me. Unless you,
1: we're back. Are you ready we're to back. Continue? I picked okay. Las Vegas' backup running back. We're. I probably don't even have to be drafted at this point. I still need a kicker though. Anyways,
2: there's a queue in fantasy drafts. Kind of
1: all right. Last note I wanted to add was the buck brush was another thing that was drilled into me from a very young age. Because when I was a little kid and I'd be sitting on like the side of slopes while he's up on the top glassing, I would like, you know, it's a different colored plant and I want to go grab it. And it's the, you know, if you haven't hunted North Dakota or somewhere there's buck brush, it's essentially, it turns brown and almost like twigs in the winter. And when you walk in it and they rub together and rub it against your clothes, it's like the loudest sound you can make other than like actually yelling. Like it is so loud. And I used to, there was like two times where it would be next to the trail we were walking in on and I walked in the buck brush and I'd get a sharp glance around. What are you doing? And I'm walking. Don't walk in that stuff. Okay. Don't walk in that. Did it again. Don't walk in. Like, and it was just the same thing until I learned, like, I mean, I was at the age where I knew what it was called, but I didn't always know what it looked like, but it was like, you know, the dark brown plants. Like, don't walk in the dark brown plants because they're always in, like, patches. You know, you never find, like, a lot of it. It's always, like, a circular patch for some reason.
2: Yeah.
1: Always is.
0: And you would always find the stuff with the leaves on it still that are, like...
1: crunchy.
0: Just like... you know, it's like...
3: Just some of that's poison there. Ivy, too.
1: I hit poison ivy. Oh, that's another thing. Not even deer hunting, but I had a stretch of 5 years.
2: Whoops.
1: Quick, and then we'll do, like, fact of the week, unless someone's got anything else. I had, like, a stretch of 5 years where, like, every summer I would get poison ivy. And I can't remember. I don't know if this is true or not, but someone told me it gets worse every time you have it. And that was true
0: it
1: for me.
0: It definitely did.
1: Like, by year five, man, I was like, it was from the ages of like 9 to probably 13.
0: It was
1: 12,
0: it was,
1: 13.
0: It was so bad. How bad was it, you ask? So we were sitting in church, and this is a shout out to Chuck Allen. He's an ER doc. He looks at Gentry's leg and is like, whoa. Here's a prescription. You got to go get this filled now. That's bad.
1: Yeah, he gave me a prescription in church.
0: Yeah.
1: We picked it up from the CVS after. Great guy. Yeah. Love that guy. Because it did work. It helped a lot. But I don't know what I would have done.
2: So, quick, I just want to run this through you guys quickly before we wrap up. The question that comes to mind for me related to this is... faith-wise, how do you keep your kids involved in the faith? You know, like, million-dollar question, you know, they go off on their own, you never know, whatever. But, like, the same way we're talking about this with hunting, what can you do to keep your kids interested in church, the Bible, Jesus, all the things when they're growing up? I'm asking because I genuinely want to know because I haven't had to do that really yet.
0: So. Well, you want? I actually have a story.
3: Well, I don't have a story.
0: Okay.
3: my opinion, like anything else, you do your best to teach them, but you can't control what happens.
2: Right.
3: No matter how frustrating that might be for you, the path that your children take is going to be whatever they decide to take.
2: Mm-hmm.
3: Right.
2: It's true.
3: So the only thing you can do is, it doesn't matter what it is, whether it's faith or honor or respect or whatever, you teach them. But once they leave the nest, you just got to grin and bear it and hope that whatever it was, they may go away from it.
2: Right.
3: And then come back to it.
2: Yeah.
3: So, it doesn't matter what it is. That would be my.
2: So no silver bullet. Just do your best and cross your fingers.
3: That's your job as a parent,
2: right?
3: Do your best. Teach them faith. Teach them all good work ethic, respect, all of those things, and then just hope.
2: Mm.
3: Well, pray.
0: Pray a lot.
3: That is how they turn out, and. You know, it can be extremely frustrating at times, but that's all you can do. And you know what? If it isn't exactly the way you want it, then don't have kids. If you expect them to do exactly what you want them to do once they leave the nest, then don't have them. because they are not going to do what you wanted them to do. Your job is to create good members of society. That's it. And then
2: the church.
3: And yes. And just hope. Mm-hmm. And the one thing I would say is no matter what they do, as long as, I mean, there's probably some things you love them. That's it.
0: Amen.
3: Be there for them if they need you. And no matter how mad they make you.
2: He's talking a lot about.
0: Yeah, no, this has got to hurt a little bit.
2: Maybe I pissed him off a little more than I realized.
1: What did you do?
3: You have a sibling.
2: No, I know.
1: Just throws the sister right under there.
3: No, I'm just. I'm trying to be serious and make a point. Yeah. I'm not.
1: That's a good point. I love that point.
3: Yes, you have been frustrating at times. You were more frustrating when you were little.
2: Oh, I know.
3: But that's it. I mean, I don't think there's a silver bullet. I literally don't believe there's a silver bullet. Right. And until you experience it, you probably don't understand. And people probably listen to this and are like, he doesn't know what he's talking about. That kid's going to do this and they're going to do that. Good luck.
0: Yeah.
3: You know.
0: Amen.
3: As long as they're good people, that's it.
0: So there's a couple things I would say. This is one of the reasons why I really appreciate this. There are some things you're going to tell your child and they're not going to hear it from you.
3: Mm-hmm.
0: You're going to say it and say it and say it and say it, other than don't step on buck brush. Apparently they learned that, but there's going to be
3: it took a few times though.
0: Yeah, it took a lot, but there's just some things they're not going to hear it from you. But they, if Matt tells them or you tell them, they're like, Oh, yeah. Oh, that's brilliant. Yeah.
2: I'm young enough.
0: 10 times.
2: I'm young enough. I still remember having that feeling of like hearing the same thing that I heard from my parents as a kid from somebody else and being like, huh. And then I would tell them, and his thing he would always say is, sounds like something I've heard before.
0: Yeah. So having, I'll say, godly mentors in your kids' life is a big deal. You know, plugged into a church that can speak wisdom into your kids is huge. And then, can I tell a story from this weekend? This was so good.
2: I'm fine with it.
0: Another log into the Gentry automobile failures.
1: Oh, so, I want to tell this story.
3: No, you're not telling it. He's telling it
1: this
3: because
1: is not my fault.
3: We don't have a half hour. Stop.
0: I'm not saying it was your fault. There's a moral to this story. Come on now. So the there's actually a lot of good to this. So Gentry calls, so it's like Saturday night, and I'm just about ready to go to sleep, and all of a sudden Brielle comes in and she's like, "Oh, you got to talk to your dad." And it's like 9:30. And he's like, "Dad, the fuel line came off of the cruise." And I'm like, "Oh, how do you know this?" And he sends me a picture, and sure enough, like it's disconnected, and he's like, "I'm out south wing, I'm not going anywhere." And I was like, "Okay, do you need somebody to come?" Anyhow, so he has a really good friend, shout out to Jordan. Same, anyway, that's pretty cool that you have a friend that you can just call up and be like, "Hey, I need you to come pick me up." And he was there probably faster than I would have been there. So, well, and that was pretty cool. So, what I'm trying to say is you're going to be in situations where you're frustrated and angry. And then try to be better than me and go, it's not like he did this on purpose. You know, life happens. You know, you're going to figure stuff out, and you're going to be in situations, and it's not going to be perfect all the time. But having those situations when you put yourself in them and be like, I don't know what we're going to do here. Cause the only thing I knew was the fuel line was disconnected and I had a crappy picture of it. It was a good picture.
1: The first picture I sent him was bad, and then I like stuck my phone under the car with the flash and like matted down the grass because I didn't have anything to do for like an hour and a half. It was a good picture, but can I yes, tell yes, my yes, side yes. of the story?
0: I wasn't done, but that's fine.
2: Go ahead. Him get to the moral of the story.
1: All right, get to the moral here.
0: So
1: meat and potatoes.
0: So I'm not mechanically minded, right? So I'm on YouTube all night long, and for the record, if you want to see, like, this is one of the things where YouTube failed me, because if you want to see how to disconnect the fuel line at the engine on the fuel rail, there's hundreds of videos about that. But that's not where this happened. It happened at the fuel tank, right, where it comes out. There's nothing of that. It doesn't exist. And on really very anything. But what I saw in the whole, I kind of had some concept of the valve that came apart, or the connector that came apart. You have a tab that you got to raise up, and it releases the pressure, put it in, put it back down, and it connects it. But that's all I really had to go off of like a Ford F-150, right? And that's not what this was. So going out there and you know, we try to do this more often than we're hunting. You know, when you're doing something dangerous, or you're doing something where you're like, this is beyond me, I don't know what to do, pray in that moment, you know, just sit down and be like, hey, God, we need you. Cause this either works, or I'm gonna have to pay a bunch of money on a tow truck, and I'm making feel guilty and all the things.
1: That was a cool thing, man. But anyways,
0: so, you know, we pray together for it, and I'm not kidding you. It was like, you get down, oh yeah, okay. Started. I mean, it didn't quite go that fast, but we were gone in like 20 minutes. I mean, it was like, it couldn't have gone any better. And for somebody who, like I said, I can, you know, I can change the oil, and that's about my mechanical prowess. I felt pretty accomplished.
2: There you go.
1: It was cool. I'm not gonna lie. So,
0: what I'm trying to say, it wasn't me. That was a God moment. That was like, you know, it just worked. So
1: my side of the story is I was scouting for geese. And
3: imagine that.
0: Yeah,
1: exactly. And it was like, it's like 8:30, like it's right at dark. Like, this is my last gravel road. This gravel road connects the highway. So I was like, I'm gonna drive the rest of this gravel road, like a mile and a half from the highway. I'm just gonna get on the highway and go home. And I'm going, take this left turn out of this four way on my road that connects me to the highway. And I'm about like mile and a half from the highway. And I go to, for anyone who doesn't know, I drive a manual Chevy Cruze, imagine an Impala, just newer. So it's a small car.
0: Cooler than an Impala, but whatever.
1: I shift, and I put my foot on the gas, and there's just nothing. No acceleration. I look at my RPMs, just falling. Downshift, put my foot on the gas, nothing. So I'm like, crap, did I just nuke my engine? Like, is my transmission gone? Like, what's going on? Like, I didn't hear anything. I stop the car. Just as soon as I stop, it dies. I'm like, all right, well, this isn't good. And I look at the hood, there's no like smoke coming out of it, like I can't smell anything burning. And I look under my car, and I see like the, you know, the regular AC drip, and I look behind it, and I see some liquid just like pouring out of the by my back right wheel, it'd be my passenger side. And I'm like, crap. And my initial thought was oil. And I go and I stick my hand under it, and like before I even brought it up to like my nose or my face, I was like, it's gas. Smell it, gasoline. And I'm like, man, like, I'm not going anywhere. Like, there's no chance. And I look, and it's essentially, it's where the fuel return meets the actual line. Well, it's not, in the engine that I have, it's not called the fuel return, but it's basically the same thing. It's where the fuel return meets, it's like, it's slightly different because of the engine in that car, but it's basically the same thing. And it's this plastic tab that fitted onto the metal of the other line, the gas line, and it fell off. And I didn't know how to reattach it. And I thank God I broke down on a hill with cell reception. Otherwise, I would have had to have walked for like a long ways
0: to get cell reception. It's like a dead zone. Mm-hmm. I don't know what the deal is.
1: It got better actually over this ice fishing season. Like, one day I drove past our ice fishing, and it's like four bars now. Anyways, so I call. What the situation was my buddy was out scouting. I called him like four times, and he didn't answer. And I was like, he either just like I did something to piss him off, or I'm just like, he's not in cell reception right now. And so I like called two of my buddies, finally got one to answer. He started like leaving, thank God, to come get me. And then I call my, I was really debating between calling my mom or my dad, and I went with mom. Didn't really matter, phone was getting to my dad anyways. Call my mom, and I'm like, hey, the gas line in my car is like gone. She's like, all right, you need to talk to your father. And I was like, yeah, I know. And he's like, I tell him what happened, and I just hear, oh. So, like, are you stuck out there? And I was like, yeah, like, there's gas coming out of my car right now. Like, I'm not moving. And he's like, all right, do you have a ride? Like, and all the normal stuff when you have vehicle troubles. And like he said, thank God I had someone who was able to come out there and get me. And essentially what had happened was this plastic connector just fell off the one side of this line essentially, and didn't fall off due to a crack or anything like that.
0: He wasn't driving section lines or anything.
1: I was not driving section lines. I did not bottom out the car. I mean, like, he saw the road I was on. But anyways, it essentially just, like, fit right back on there and was fine the whole drive home on the highway, which is a godsend, but it's been running fine ever since, so. Mm-hmm.
2: Good. Well, I've heard this before. I feel like it applies here. I haven't experienced it yet because my kids are little, but there's gratitude when, or there's, you hope, there should be gratitude when you have a situation like that, and it's like, rather than thinking about what happened, you think about, I'm glad that my kid called me.
0: Yeah.
2: You know what I mean? Not that they shouldn't call friends or get help somewhere else if they need it, but like, even if you're 1,000 miles away, you know, there was times I called him like after a hunt or something. And I was just like, that sucked. I sucked. I had no idea. And from Montana, I'm 750 miles away hunting a species of animal he's never hunted before. Mm. And I'm like, what do I do?
0: Yeah.
2: You know, and he always had some helpful advice, but it's like, you know, that's the relationship that you hope to, you know, create. It's like,
0: amen,
2: when crap goes south, even if I can't help you, like, call me.
0: Yeah.
2: So I hope I can do that with my kids.
0: We'll figure it out.
2: Yep.
0: Right.
2: Fact of the week.
1: Fact of the week. I just want to preface, I would have called him first, but I knew I had like two friends who were like a lot closer than him, also scouting.
3: Okay.
0: Yeah, it hurts. It hurts. I'm just kidding.
2: What was the sound effect for, what did we establish for Jens? Yeah, rain it in.
1: Yeah. All right, so it's fact of the week. We're talking about trophies and stuff like that. So for the average hunter in America have a 1-in-blank chance to harvest a Boone and Crockett buck. So that number could be 100,000.
0: Yeah, we get what odds are.
1: Just making sure. This is the entire U.S., and this is bucks, so any species of deer.
3: Million.
2: I'm going to say 1 in 99,000.
0: I was going to go way lower than that. I'm going to 1 in 75,000.
1: 1 in 200,000.
2: That's me.
1: That is him.
0: Ryan, you get
1: are your odds
0: all the time.
2: What can I say?
1: So, to those people who are blessed enough to harvest a Boone and Crockett buck, you are the 1 in 200,000. Which is, I mean, that is small odds. You know, those are slim odds, and so much of that, you know, just the deer surviving to the point where it gets to that level, having the genetics to get to that level, and then, you know, obviously the million things in a hunt that are up to chance. The deer walks out in front of you, you make a good shot, you find the animal, 100 other things, you know? So it's, I'm sure those all play into the odds in some aspect.
2: And if you take away all the people on guided hunts and, you know, like
1: private stuff land like that, here,
2: it's probably more like 1 in a million.
1: Yeah,
2: for the average Joe.
0: So with Boone and Crockett, it can't be a guided hunt.
2: No, it can be. No. I'm just saying, if like you take the success, like the Boone and Crockett animals harvested by the average Joe, as in not on a guided hunt, not on some like, you know, special property where they're like the Drury's like lease.
0: What a high fence. All these. Does that count?
3: Doesn't count. Not fair Crockett's chase. Doesn't. It's not fair chase.
0: Good.
2: But, yeah.
0: Anyways.
3: That was a good fact.
0: Yeah.
3: Yeah.
1: Anyone else?
0: Of course, because he got it right. We got to get that whiteboard up in here.
3: That's like three
2: in a
3: row.
2: It's just going to be
1: Ryer. He's probably got like, I'm not going to lie, he's probably got like 15 by now. He's probably over half the episode since I've started doing this. Anyone else got anything from the studio?
3: I'm good.
2: Check us out on Spotify, Instagram, Facebook, YouTube, and the radio.
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2: We're getting our stuff back together.
1: It's all coming back.
0: Yeah,
2: going into the winter.

Bismarck Mandan, listen up. Sunday, October 4th is our vision meeting and first Sunday potluck. Don't forget to sign out to bring a warm or cold side and stay after church to hear updates on the vision of New Song. Wednesday, September 30th, we are shutting down classes here at New Song and joining other community churches for a night of fun ice skating, food and fellowship at the Capitol Ice Complex at 6:30 p.m. Given our pro-life values and commitment to the well-being of all North Dakota families, NDFA will be hosting a pregnancy and infant loss remembrance event on Wednesday, October 14th, the day before Pregnancy and Infant Loss Remembrance Day. 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Also, check us out on Facebook, Instagram, YouTube, or iHeartRadio. Thank you, and God bless the Rough Rider State.

Hello, and welcome to North Dakota Family Matters. I'm your host, Mark Joritsma, with North Dakota Family Alliance, and today's talk is entitled, Take My Hand. A few years ago, I attended the governor's prayer breakfast, as I try and do every year. It was well attended, and the speaker was former Congressman Mark Solander, who had an amazing story of Christ's love and grace in difficult circumstances in his life. In addition to his keynote address, the governor spoke, there were various legislators who read passages of scripture and prayed, and much more. However, for me, the whole morning was very meaningful because the greatest impact was not any of these things. It was the choir. Now, let me tell you, I like almost any type of music, from hymns to rock, country to EDM, and by the way, if you're over 50, you're excused from not knowing what that is. Rap to gospel, alternative to pop, whatever it is. Nevertheless, there's something about choral music that seems to speak to me more than the other types. Perhaps it's singing in various choirs over the years, or maybe because I have a wife and children who have a similar history of choral participation and who love music. The choir that day was made up primarily by legislators, but there were even a few members of the governor's staff who participated. The group was directed by Senator Robert Eberle, who did a great job conducting them. So why my fixation on the choir, particularly when there were arguably other very laudable parts of the prayer breakfast? Because of what I saw, what I heard, and what they embodied when combined. So what did I see when I looked at the choir? I saw men and women, Republicans and Democrats, liberals and conservatives, freshman legislators, and those who have held their seats for decades. The choir was a melting pot of North Dakota political leaders. From my perspective, it represented the very best of who we are as a state. It gave a voice to all. That was the first part. That's what I saw. Then there was what I heard. One of the songs they sang was Take My Hand, Precious Lord, a familiar gospel hymn for most of us. It's a very moving song and speaks to life's hardships and how we long to rest with our Lord. Now combine that with what I saw. There you had legislators singing the same song, many of whom were about as politically different as you can imagine. Yet there they stood, side by side, singing, Precious Lord, take my hand. Lead me on, let me stand. I am tired, I am weak, I am worn. Through the storm, through the night, lead me on to the light. Take my hand, precious Lord, lead me home. While this song is often used at memorial services, I think it also, in a very real way, described what those legislators were likely feeling. After months of unbelievably long days during a session, intense analysis into hundreds of bills, innumerable

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Hello, and welcome to North Dakota Family Matters. I'm your host, Mark Joritsma, with North Dakota Family Alliance, and today's talk is entitled, Take My Hand. A few years ago, I attended the governor's prayer breakfast, as I try and do every year. It was well attended, and the speaker was former Congressman Mark Solander, who had an amazing story of Christ's love and grace in difficult circumstances in his life. In addition to his keynote address, the governor spoke, there were various legislators who read passages of scripture and prayed, and much more. However, for me, the whole morning was very meaningful because the greatest impact was not any of these things. It was the choir. Now, let me tell you, I like almost any type of music. From hymns to rock, country to EDM, and by the way, if you're over 50, you're excused from not knowing what that is. Rap to gospel, alternative to pop, whatever it is. Nevertheless, there's something about choral music that seems to speak to me more than the other types. Perhaps it's singing in various choirs over the years, or maybe because I have a wife and children who have a similar history of choral participation and who love music. The choir that day was made up primarily by legislators, but there were even a few members of the governor's staff who participated. The group was directed by Senator Robert Eberle, who did a great job conducting them. So why my fixation on the choir, particularly when there were arguably other very laudable parts of the prayer breakfast? Because of what I saw, what I heard, and what they embodied when combined. So what did I see when I looked at the choir? I saw men and women, Republicans and Democrats, liberals and conservatives, freshman legislators, and those who have held their seats for decades. The choir was a melting pot of North Dakota political leaders. From my perspective, it represented the very best of who we are as a state. It gave a voice to all. That was the first part. That's what I saw. Then there was what I heard. One of the songs they sang was Take My Hand, Precious Lord, a familiar gospel hymn for most of us. It's a very moving song and speaks to life's hardships and how we long to rest with our Lord. Now combine that with what I saw. There you had legislators singing the same song, many of whom were about as politically different as you can imagine. Yet there they stood, side by side, singing, Precious Lord, take my hand. Lead me on, let me stand. I am tired, I am weak, I am worn. Through the storm, through the night, lead me on to the light. Take my hand, precious Lord, lead me home. While this song is often used at memorial services, I think it also, in a very real way, described what those legislators were likely feeling. After months of unbelievably long days during the session, intense analysis into hundreds of bills, innumerable debates and hearings, and being tested spiritually every day, I know with certainty that they were justified in saying, I am tired, I am weak, I am worn. However, more importantly, they were asking in one voice for the Lord to take their hand and to lead them. Despite all the differences, debates, or political leanings, they wanted the same thing, the Lord to help lead them. And I've seen the Lord leading them to shape the future of our state. He's helping them to see the right course of action, to ensure that his will is done, sometimes in amazing ways. Whether or not they always recognize it or even like it, God is giving them what they in some way are asking for in the song, direction in how to lead all of us. So I would ask that all of us pray for our legislators as they embark on the new legislative session in 2027. Let's ask God to lead them, keep them strong. Let's also pray for Governor Armstrong. He has many important decisions to make during session, and we need to keep him and his staff in our prayers so that they may make the right decisions for North Dakotans and honor God in the direction our state should move. Thanks for listening. Talk to you next week.

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1: Hello and welcome to North Dakota Family Matters. I'm your host, Mark Joritsma, with North Dakota Family Alliance, and today's talk is entitled Take My Hand. A few years ago, I attended the governor's prayer breakfast, as I try and do every year. It was well attended, and the speaker was former Congressman Mark Solander, who had an amazing story of Christ's love and grace in difficult circumstances in his life. In addition to his keynote address, the governor spoke, there were various legislators who read passages of scripture and prayed, and much more. However, for me, the whole morning was very meaningful because the greatest impact was not any of these things. It was the choir. Now, let me tell you, I like almost any type of music, from hymns to rock, country to EDM, and by the way, if you're over 50, you're excused from not knowing what that is, rap to gospel, alternative to pop, whatever it is. Nevertheless, there's something about choral music that seems to speak to me more than the other types. Perhaps it's singing in various choirs over the years, or maybe because I have a wife and children who have a similar history of choral participation and who love music. The choir that day was made up primarily by legislators, but there were even a few members of the governor's staff who participated. The group was directed by Senator Robert Eberle, who did a great job conducting them. So why my fixation on the choir, particularly when there were arguably other very laudable parts of the prayer breakfast? Because of what I saw, what I heard, and what they embodied when combined. So what did I see when I looked at the choir? I saw men and women, Republicans and Democrats, liberals and conservatives, freshman legislators, and those who have held their seats for decades. The choir was a melting pot of North Dakota political leaders. From my perspective, it represented the very best of who we are as a state. It gave a voice to all. That was the first part. That's what I saw. Then there was what I heard. One of the songs they sang was Take My Hand, Precious Lord, a familiar gospel hymn for most of us. It's a very moving song and speaks to life's hardships and how we long to rest with our Lord. Now combine that with what I saw. There you had legislators singing the same song, many of whom were about as politically different as you can imagine. Yet there they stood, side by side, singing, Precious Lord, take my hand. Lead me on, let me stand. I am tired, I am weak, I am worn. Through the storm, through the night, lead me on to the light. Take my hand, precious Lord, lead me home. While this song is often used at memorial services, I think it also, in a very real way, described what those legislators were likely feeling. After months of unbelievably long days during a session, intense analysis into hundreds of bills, innumerable debates and hearings, and being tested spiritually every day, I know with certainty that they were justified in saying, I am tired. I am weak, I am worn. However, more importantly, they were asking in one voice for the Lord to take their hand and to lead them. Despite all the differences, debates, or political leanings, they wanted the same thing, the Lord to help lead them. And I've seen the Lord leading them to shape the future of our state. He's helping them to see the right course of action to ensure...

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KLBELP Bismarck. 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

0: My frame was not hidden from you when I was made in the secret place.
1: When I was woven together in the depths of the earth, your eyes saw my unformed body.
0: All the days ordained for me were written in your book before one of them came to be.

Hello, and welcome to North Dakota Family Matters. I'm your host, Mark Joritsma, with North Dakota Family Alliance, and today's talk is entitled, Take My Hand. A few years ago, I attended the governor's prayer breakfast, as I try and do every year. It was well attended, and the speaker was former Congressman Mark Solander, who had an amazing story of Christ's love and grace in difficult circumstances in his life. In addition to his keynote address, the governor spoke, there were various legislators who read passages of scripture and prayed, and much more. However, for me, the whole morning was very meaningful because the greatest impact was not any of these things. It was the choir. Now, let me tell you, I like almost any type of music, from hymns to rock, country to EDM, and by the way, if you're over 50, you're excused from not knowing what that is. Rap to gospel, alternative to pop, whatever it is. Nevertheless, there's something about choral music that seems to speak to me more than the other types. Perhaps it's singing in various choirs over the years, or maybe because I have a wife and children who have a similar history of choral participation and who love music. The choir that day was made up primarily by legislators, but there were even a few members of the governor's staff who participated. The group was directed by Senator Robert Eberle, who did a great job conducting them. So why my fixation on the choir, particularly when there were arguably other very laudable parts of the prayer breakfast? Because of what I saw, what I heard, and what they embodied when combined. So what did I see when I looked at the choir? I saw men and women, Republicans and Democrats, liberals and conservatives, freshman legislators, and those who have held their seats for decades. The choir was a melting pot of North Dakota political leaders. From my perspective, it represented the very best of who we are as a state. It gave a voice to all. That was the first part. That's what I saw. Then there was what I heard. One of the songs they sang was Take My Hand, Precious Lord, a familiar gospel hymn for most of us. It's a very moving song and speaks to life's hardships and how we long to rest with our Lord. Now combine that with what I saw. There you had legislators singing the same song, many of whom were about as politically different as you can imagine. Yet there they stood, side by side, singing, Precious Lord, take my hand. Lead me on, let me stand. I am tired, I am weak, I am worn. Through the storm, through the night, lead me on to the light. Take my hand, precious Lord, lead me home. While this song is often used at memorial services, I think it also, in a very real way, described what those legislators were likely feeling. After months of unbelievably long days during a session, intense analysis into hundreds of bills, innumerable debates and hearings, and being tested spiritually every day, I know with certainty that they were justified in saying, I am tired, I am weak, I am worn. However, more importantly, they were asking in one voice for the Lord.

to take their hand and to lead them. Despite all the differences, debates, or political leanings, they wanted the same thing, the Lord to help lead them. And I've seen the Lord leading them to shape the future of our state. He's helping them to see the right course of action to ensure that His will is done, sometimes in amazing ways. Whether or not they always recognize it or even like it, God is giving them what they in some way are asking for in the song, direction in how to lead all of us. So I would ask that all of us pray for our legislators as they embark on the new legislative session in 2027. Let's ask God to lead them, keep them strong. Let's also pray for Governor Armstrong. He has many important decisions to make during session, and we need to keep him and his staff in our prayers so that they may make the right decisions for North Dakotans and honor God in the direction our state should move. Thanks for listening. Talk to you next week.

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KLBELP Bismarck. Exposing darkness with a club!

Smith is still in his tomb, and Buddha is still in his tomb, and Confucius is still in his tomb, but there is one man who was not found in the tomb. I've been there. The tomb is empty. He was seen alive by over 500 eyewitnesses. Who

0: Hello, and welcome to North Dakota Family Matters. I'm your host, Mark Joritsma, with North Dakota Family Alliance, and today's talk is entitled, Take My Hand. A few years ago, I attended the governor's prayer breakfast, as I try and do every year. It was well attended, and the speaker was former Congressman Mark Solander, who had an amazing story of Christ's love and grace in difficult circumstances in his life. In addition to his keynote address, the governor spoke, there were various legislators who read passages of scripture and prayed, and much more. However, for me, the whole morning was very meaningful because the greatest impact was not any of these things. It was the choir. Now, let me tell you, I like almost any type of music, from hymns to rock, country to EDM, and by the way, if you're over 50, you're excused from not knowing what that is. Rap to gospel, alternative to pop, whatever it is. Nevertheless, there's something about choral music that seems to speak to me more than the other types. Perhaps it's singing in various choirs over the years, or maybe because I have a wife and children who have a similar history of choral participation and who love music. The choir that day was made up primarily by legislators, but there were even a few members of the governor's staff who participated. The group was directed by Senator Robert Eberle, who did a great job conducting them. So why my fixation on the choir, particularly when there were arguably other very laudable parts of the prayer breakfast? Because of what I saw, what I heard, and what they embodied when combined. So what did I see when I looked at the choir? I saw men and women, Republicans and Democrats, liberals and conservatives, freshman legislators, and those who have held their seats for decades. The choir was a melting pot of North Dakota political leaders. From my perspective, it represented the very best of who we are as a state.
1: Stupid wrong man.
2: Unfollowing skillet, totally stink. Nobody likes
1: skillet, dude. What a bunch of rednecks. I absolutely hate them.

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Hello, and welcome to North Dakota Family Matters. I'm your host, Mark Joritsma, with North Dakota Family Alliance, and today's talk is entitled, Take My Hand. A few years ago, I attended the governor's prayer breakfast, as I try and do every year. It was well attended, and the speaker was former Congressman Mark Solander, who had an amazing story of Christ's love and grace in difficult circumstances in his life. In addition to his keynote address, the governor spoke, there were various legislators who read passages of scripture and prayed, and much more. However, for me, the whole morning was very meaningful because the greatest impact was not any of these things. It was the choir. Now, let me tell you, I like almost any type of music. From hymns to rock, country to EDM, and by the way, if you're over 50, you're excused from not knowing what that is. Rap to gospel, alternative to pop, whatever it is. Nevertheless, there's something about choral music that seems to speak to me more than the other types. Perhaps it's singing in various choirs over the years, or maybe because I have a wife and children who have a similar history of choral participation and who love music. The choir that day was made up primarily by legislators, but there were even a few members of the governor's staff who participated. The group was directed by Senator Robert Eberle, who did a great job conducting them. So why my fixation on the choir, particularly when there were arguably other very laudable parts of the prayer breakfast? Because of what I saw, what I heard, and what they embodied when combined. So what did I see when I looked at the choir? I saw men and women, Republicans and Democrats, liberals and conservatives, freshman legislators, and those who have held their seats for decades. The choir was a melting pot of North Dakota political leaders. From my perspective, it represented the very best of who we are as a state. It gave a voice to all. That was the first part. That's what I saw. Then there was what I heard. One of the songs they sang was Take My Hand, Precious Lord, a familiar gospel hymn for most of us. It's a very moving song and speaks to life's hardships and how we long to rest with our Lord. Now combine that with what I saw. There you had legislators singing the same song, many of whom were about as politically different as you can imagine. Yet there they stood, side by side, singing, Precious Lord, take my hand. Lead me on, let me stand. I am tired, I am weak, I am worn. Through the storm, through the night, lead me on to the light. Take my hand, precious Lord, lead me home. While this song is often used at memorial services, I think it also, in a very real way, described what those legislators were likely feeling. After months of unbelievably long days during a session, intense analysis into hundreds of bills, innumerable debates and hearings, and being tested spiritually every day, I know with certainty that they were justified in saying, I am tired, I am weak, I am worn. However, more importantly, they were asking in one voice for the Lord to take their hand and to lead them. Despite all the differences, debates, or political leanings, they wanted the same thing, the Lord to help lead them. And I've seen the Lord leading them to shape the future of our state. He's helping them to see the right course of action, to ensure that his will is done, sometimes in amazing ways. Whether or not they always recognize it or even like it, God is giving them what they in some way are asking for in the song, direction in how to lead all of us. So I would ask that all of us pray for our legislators as they embark on the new legislative session in 2027. Let's ask God to lead them, keep them strong. Let's also pray for Governor Armstrong. He has many important decisions to make during session, and we need to keep him and his staff in our prayers so that they may make the right decisions for North Dakotans and honor God in the direction our state should move. Thanks for listening. Talk to you next week.

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friends. But Tyson, you need to be nice. Thought you were Christian. As they taking all your rights, just stand by and I'll be different. Jesus coming back, and trust me, he ain't gonna be playful. Until I hear the trumpet blow, I'm flipping over tables.

Hello, and welcome to North Dakota Family Matters. I'm your host, Mark Joritsma, with North Dakota Family Alliance, and today's talk is entitled, Take My Hand. A few years ago, I attended the governor's prayer breakfast, as I try and do every year. It was well attended, and the speaker was former Congressman Mark Solander, who had an amazing story of Christ's love and grace in difficult circumstances in his life. In addition to his keynote address, the governor spoke, there were various legislators who read passages of scripture and prayed, and much more. However, for me, the whole morning was very meaningful because the greatest impact was not any of these things. It was the choir. Now, let me tell you, I like almost any type of music, from hymns to rock, country to EDM, and by the way, if you're over 50, you're excused from not knowing what that is. Rap to gospel, alternative to pop, whatever it is. Nevertheless, there's something about choral music that seems to speak to me more than the other types. Perhaps it's singing in various choirs over the years, or maybe because I have a wife and children who have a similar history of choral participation and who love music. The choir that day was made up primarily by legislators, but there were even a few members of the governor's staff who participated. The group was directed by Senator Robert Eberle, who did a great job conducting them. So why my fixation on the choir, particularly when there were arguably other very laudable parts of the prayer breakfast? Because of what I saw, what I heard, and what they embodied when combined. So what did I see when I looked at the choir? I saw men and women, Republicans and Democrats, liberals and conservatives, freshman legislators, and those who have held their seats for decades. The choir was a melting pot of North Dakota political leaders. From my perspective, it represented the very best of who we are as a state. It gave a voice to all. That was the first part. That's what I saw. Then there was what I heard. One of the songs they sang was Take My Hand, Precious Lord, a familiar gospel hymn for most of us. It's a very moving song and speaks to life's hardships and how we long to rest with our Lord. Now combine that with what I saw. There you had legislators singing the same song, many of whom were about as politically

Take My Hand, Precious Lord, a familiar gospel hymn for most of us. It's a very moving song and speaks to life's hardships and how we long to rest with our Lord. Now combine that with what I saw. There you had legislators singing the same song, many of whom were about as politically different as you can imagine. Yet there they stood, side by side, singing, Precious Lord, take my hand. Lead me on, let me stand. I am tired, I am weak, I am worn. Through the storm, through the night, lead me on to the light. Take my hand, precious Lord, lead me home. While this song is often used at memorial services, I think it also, in a very real way, described what those legislators were likely feeling. After months of unbelievably long days during a session, intense analysis into hundreds of bills, innumerable debates and hearings, and being tested spiritually every day, I know with certainty that they were justified in saying, I am tired, I am weak, I am worn. However, more importantly, they were asking in one voice for the Lord to take their hand and to lead them. Despite all the differences, debates, or political leanings, they wanted the same thing, the Lord to help lead them. And I've seen the Lord leading them to shape the future of our state. He's helping them to see the right course of action to ensure...

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This is Gentry from Washed in the Wild. 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

Muhammad is still in his tomb, and Joseph Smith is still in his tomb, and Buddha is still in his tomb, and Confucius is still in his tomb, but

0: Hello, and welcome to North Dakota Family Matters. I'm your host, Mark Joritsma, with North Dakota Family Alliance, and today's talk is entitled, Take My Hand. A few years ago, I attended the governor's prayer breakfast, as I try and do every year. It was well attended, and the speaker was former Congressman Mark Solander, who had an amazing story of Christ's love and grace in difficult circumstances in his life. In addition to his keynote address, the governor spoke, there were various legislators who read passages of scripture and prayed, and much more. However, for me, the whole morning was very meaningful because the greatest impact was not any of these things. It was the choir. Now, let me tell you, I like almost any type of music. From hymns to rock, country to EDM, and by the way, if you're over 50, you're excused from not knowing what that is. Rap to gospel, alternative to pop, whatever it is. Nevertheless, there's something about choral music that seems to speak to me more than the other types. Perhaps it's singing in various choirs over the years, or maybe because I have a wife and children who have a similar history of choral participation and who love music. The choir that day was made up primarily by legislators, but there were even a few members of the governor's staff who participated. The group was directed by Senator Robert Eberle, who did a great job conducting them. So why my fixation on the choir, particularly when there were arguably other very laudable parts of the prayer breakfast? Because of what I saw, what I heard, and what they embodied when combined. So what did I see when I looked at the choir? I saw men and women, Republicans and Democrats, liberals and conservatives, freshman legislators, and those who have held their seats for decades. The choir was a melting pot of North Dakota political leaders. From my perspective, it represented the very best of who we are as a state.
1: Stupid rock band. Unfollowing Skillet, totally stink. Nobody likes Skillet, dude. What a bunch of redneck.
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Hello, and welcome to North Dakota Family Matters. I'm your host, Mark Joritsma, with North Dakota Family Alliance, and today's talk is entitled, Take My Hand. A few years ago, I attended the governor's prayer breakfast, as I try and do every year. It was well attended, and the speaker was former Congressman Mark Solander, who had an amazing story of Christ's love and grace in difficult circumstances in his life. In addition to his keynote address, the governor spoke, there were various legislators who read passages of scripture and prayed, and much more. However, for me, the whole morning was very meaningful because the greatest impact was not any of these things. It was the choir. Now, let me tell you, I like almost any type of music, from hymns to rock, country to EDM, and by the way, if you're over 50, you're excused from not knowing what that is. Rap to gospel, alternative to pop, whatever it is. Nevertheless, there's something about choral music that seems to speak to me more than the other types. Perhaps it's singing in various choirs over the years, or maybe because I have a wife and children who have a similar history of choral participation and who love music. The choir that day was made up primarily by legislators, but there were even a few members of the governor's staff who participated. The group was directed by Senator Robert Eberle, who did a great job conducting them. So why my fixation on the choir, particularly when there were arguably other very laudable parts of the prayer breakfast? Because of what I saw, what I heard, and what they embodied when combined. So what did I see when I looked at the choir? I saw men and women, Republicans and Democrats, liberals and conservatives, freshmen, legislators, and those who have held their seats for decades. The choir was a melting pot of North Dakota political leaders. From my perspective, it represented the very best of who we are as a state. It gave a voice to all. That was the first part. That's what I saw. Then there was what I heard. One of the songs they sang was, Take My Hand, Precious Lord, a familiar gospel hymn for most of us. It's a very moving song and speaks to life's hardships and how we long to rest with our Lord. Now combine that with what I saw. There you had legislators singing the same song, many of whom were about as politically different as you can imagine. Yet there they stood, side by side, singing, Precious Lord, take my hand. Lead me on, let me stand. I am tired, I am weak, I am worn. Through the storm, through the night, lead me on to the light. Take my hand, precious Lord, lead me home. While this song is often used at memorial services, I think it also, in a very real way, described what those legislators were likely feeling. After months of unbelievably long days during a session, intense analysis into hundreds of bills, innumerable debates and hearings, and being tested spiritually every day, I know with certainty that they were justified in saying, I am tired, I am weak, I am worn. However, more importantly, they were asking in one voice for the Lord to take their hand and to lead them. Despite all the differences, debates, or political leanings, they wanted the same thing, the Lord to help lead them. And I've seen the Lord leading them to shape the future of our state. He's helping them to see the right course of action, to ensure that his will is done, sometimes in amazing ways. Whether or not they always recognize it or even like it, God is giving them what they in some way are asking for in the song, direction in how to lead all of us. So I would ask that all of us pray for our legislators as they embark on the new legislative session in 2027. Let's ask God to lead them, keep them strong. Let's also pray for Governor Armstrong. He has many important decisions to make during session, and we need to keep him and his staff in our prayers so that they may make the right decisions for North Dakotans and honor God in the direction our state should move. Thanks for listening. Talk to you next week.

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1: Hello and welcome to North Dakota Family Matters. I'm your host, Mark Joritsma, with North Dakota Family Alliance, and today's talk is entitled Take My Hand. A few years ago, I attended the governor's prayer breakfast, as I try and do every year. It was well attended, and the speaker was former Congressman Mark Solander, who had an amazing story of Christ's love and grace in difficult circumstances in his life. In addition to his keynote address, the governor spoke, there were various legislators who read passages of scripture and prayed, and much more. However, for me, the whole morning was very meaningful because the greatest impact was not any of these things. It was the choir. Now, let me tell you, I like almost any type of music. From hymns to rock, country to EDM, and by the way, if you're over 50, you're excused from not knowing what that is. Rap to gospel, alternative to pop, whatever it is. Nevertheless, there's something about choral music that seems to speak to me more than the other types. Perhaps it's singing in various choirs over the years, or maybe because I have a wife and children who have a similar history of choral participation and who love music. The choir that day was made up primarily by legislators, but there were even a few members of the governor's staff who participated. The group was directed by Senator Robert Eberle, who did a great job conducting them. So why my fixation on the choir, particularly when there were arguably other very laudable parts of the prayer breakfast? Because of what I saw, what I heard, and what they embodied when combined. So what did I see when I looked at the choir? I saw men and women, Republicans and Democrats, liberals and conservatives, freshman legislators, and those who have held their seats for decades. The choir was a melting pot of North Dakota political leaders. From my perspective, it represented the very best of who we are as a state. It gave a voice to all. That was the first part. That's what I saw. Then there was what I heard. One of the songs they sang was Take My Hand, Precious Lord, a familiar gospel hymn for most of us. It's a very moving song and speaks to life's hardships and how we long to rest with our Lord. Now combine that with what I saw. There you had legislators singing the same song, many of whom were about as politically different as you can imagine. Yet there they stood, side by side, singing, Precious Lord, take my hand. Lead me on, let me stand. I am tired, I am weak, I am worn. Through the storm, through the night, lead me on to the light. Take my hand, precious Lord, lead me home. While this song is often used at memorial services, I think it also, in a very real way, described what those legislators were likely feeling. After months of unbelievably long days during a session, intense analysis into hundreds of bills, innumerable debates and hearings, and being tested spiritually every day, I know with certainty that they were justified in saying, I am tired, I am weak, I am worn. However, more importantly, they were asking in one voice for the Lord to take their hand and to lead them. Despite all the differences, debates, or political leanings, they wanted the same thing, the Lord to help lead them. And I've seen the Lord leading them to shape the future of our state. He's helping them to see the right course of action to ensure...

What's up, everybody? This is Gentry from Washed in the Wild. Catch us at 8 p.m. on Saturday nights. You can also find us on YouTube and Instagram at Wildbound Media.

Morning, everyone. Welcome to Club Radio. Hope you are tuning in now. We are live at New Song Church. Come on down to New Song Church. Church is going to be live here in a few minutes. We have a great vision meeting coming up. And we're just starting to take books on donation for Club Radio. So you can bring those by this morning and drop them off in black bins. I'm actually hanging out at the kids area right now. Looks all brand new and very cool over here. New stuff coming to New Song.

very much for tuning in to Club Radio 100.7 FM. We are at New Song Church. I'm hanging out in the kids area. They've got new kiosks over here. It looks great at New Song Church. The kids area looks great. There's a meeting coming after church to talk about new exciting things coming for New Song Church. There's exciting, cool stuff for New Song Church here at Club Radio is live. We're also taking this month on donations so we can use those as a fundraiser. All of November we'll be selling books. All of November we'll be selling books. All of November we'll be selling books for free will donation. But thank you for coming by. Church will start in a few minutes. It's good to see you. Come on in. Come on back. We all are waiting for you to hang out with us in Kids Church. I just saw some people go by and they look kind of nervous. They didn't want to talk on the radio, but it's cool to see them here at church. New Song Church, we're live. Club Radio is live. We'd love to have you here. You can come on by. Service starts in a few minutes. Thank you. God bless you.

Morning. Come on in. 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Good to see you. Welcome. We're glad you made it today. Yes, at New Song Church. Good. Be excited. Come to church. Have a good time. We're glad you're here. You can head on back and hang out with the kids. She's supposed to hang out with the kids. She's a volunteer. We're live here at New Song Church. I'm hanging out in the kids area. They got new kiosks here. It's exciting. It's cool. Come on down to New Song Church. It's exciting. We're starting just in a few minutes. You get to hear some amazing worship music just in a minute here, it looks like. All right. Thank you, guys. God bless. Have a great service.

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How is everyone today? Oh, one person I'm pretty sure said they were good. Wow. Really amazing. I love that. Good. God is good. Amen. You're alive. You're breathing. The Bible says, let everything that has breath, what? Praise the Lord. That's what we're going to do this morning. If you're able to stand, we're going to sing to the Lord.

0: Well, good morning. We have the special honor to baptize Michael Goine here, and it's also his birthday. So how cool is that? 29 and holding, right?
1: Yeah.
0: Oh, yeah, okay. He's on the next level here. Yeah, so we're super excited to get to take in part with you with this opportunity. We've known each other for a lot of years, and he actually drove over this morning from Fargo to get baptized. That's a whole long story in and of itself. I think your dad is here somewhere. So we're really excited for what God has for you in store. We know that baptism isn't just a ceremony, even though it is, but it's also beginning of something new in your life and a new chapter of your life. So Michael, on your confession of faith in Jesus Christ as your Lord and Savior, do you believe that?
1: Yes, I do.
0: All right. Then we will baptize you in the name of the Father, the Son, and the Holy Spirit. Congratulations, buddy.

What a great, great God we serve. We get the privilege to do communion today. My name is Travis. I'm the Connections Pastor here at New Song. Communion is one of those things that I believe over time the devil has tried to take from us and make it something we just do on the first Sunday of every month. Or some churches every week, right? That's not okay to me, with me anymore. How about you guys? When we take communion, this is meant to represent something that the Lord is doing inside of you, stirring inside of you to give back to Him and go, hey, I'm sorry. I repent. This is just bread and juice. It is foolish. But when we take foolish things and we put it before the Lord, it is righteous. So when we come and we take this communion, there are tables in front of the stage here. Take a moment during this next song. Reflect and say, Lord, say the scariest words in your walk with the Lord is this. Lord, search my heart. Because He's going to show you something. Let Him pick that out and go, I'm sorry for the way that I said that to my friend. I'm sorry that, Lord, I haven't been praying. I haven't been reading my Bible, whatever that is. And let the Lord heal that. Repent and give it back to you. To give it back to the Lord. And then, when you're in your chair and you got that moment, you're like, okay, God, I know I'm not perfect, but I'm okay with you with this moment. Walk forward, grab a piece of bread and the juice, bring it back to your chair, but do not take it. We're going to take it together as a congregation after this song. Thank you.

What a Jesus you are. God, I thank you that your blood wasn't just normal blood, but it's a blood that continues to work for us and cover our sins. Lord, that when we read that word, when we read the Bible, we can trust that it is true. As in Hebrews it says, it's the same yesterday, today, and forever. So in this moment, Lord, as we receive the cup and the bread, let this be a fresh moment for us. That we give our whole self to you. And we trust you, Jesus. Amen. All right, as we're getting ready to do communion together, let's grab the bread. This is just bread made by some wonderful people here at the church. But this represents the body of Christ. That he was not just a man that died on the cross, but he, Jesus, was the Lord of Lords. He was the King above all. God, when we take this bread, let us remember what you did on that cross and covering our sins, that we can come to you for forgiveness. Before that moment, we could not even be in your presence. So we thank you, Jesus, in your name. Amen. Let's take the bread. And grab the cup. Jesus, thank you for the blood on the cross. Thank you for the sacrifice that you made. And because of that sacrifice, every single day, every single moment, every single microsecond, we can have communication with you, Jesus. Jesus, help us not to become stale Christians. Let us wake up every morning going, you and me, Jesus, we got this, buddy. God, as we partake in this cup, let us remember the blood sacrifice on that cross. In your holy name, Jesus. Amen. Let's partake. Thank you, Jesus. Thank you, God. Thank you, Holy Spirit. We pray that this time and the rest of the service will be unto you, God, that it will be a righteous moment, that this will be holy ground in this building. Lord, we pray over all of the rest of this day. Pray for protection, provision, favor, and health in your holy name. Amen. Amen. All right, everybody, take a moment, greet one another. Thank you. God bless. Thank you.

0: Okay. Good morning. Good morning, everybody. Hope we're all having a good day. Hope everybody had a good week. You know what time it is? It's Connect Card time. And so I just want to share a little story before we get into Connect Cards. This morning I met with my Jesus Discipleship group, and you know, we're having a good discussion, and we're talking about their grandkids and how their grandkids are kind of in a situation where their household doesn't really, you know, believe in Christ. And so I was just kind of thinking that, you know, most of us know somebody that's in that kind of situation, right? And so I feel like it's really important that we can use these Connect cards to pray for these people, or, you know, have the church staff also pray for them as you write down, you know, the prayer for them. So, you know, if you have nothing to pray for, you know, you got nothing to be thankful for, at least pray for somebody that you can think of in your life that's maybe on your heart that hasn't, you know, fully found Christ or is in a situation where they don't really know Christ. And, you know, just take a couple minutes to pray for them on these Connect cards. And we'll also pray for them every Tuesday. So, yeah. And then also we use these Connect cards to grow with you guys. If you guys want to serve, if you guys want to be a part of this church, you know, go deeper within your faith. It helps us connect with you and get you those opportunities. So if we can, just take a minute to pray over these Connect cards and the offering. If you guys want to extend your hands, let's do that real quick. Lord, we thank you that you let us all gather here together today. And we thank you for another day on this earth, another amazing week. And we pray that, you know, anything that's written down on these Connect cards will be heard by you and, you know, in your faith. And we know everything's on your timing. It's usually never on ours. So, you know, we just have to have faith in you. We have to trust in you. And, you know, all we can do is pray and know that you know the way, and you're going to guide us in the right direction. And so we thank you for everything you've done for us so far, and we thank you for everything you will do for us in the future. Amen.
1: All right, well, good morning, everybody. I'm hoping everybody's enjoying the fall season as much as I am. I know for my grandma, that means she gets to bring out her shawl and do some reading on the porch with a cup of coffee. So we hope that everybody who grew pumpkins this year, this last spring, brings their biggest pumpkin to the gathering place on October 18th. We're going to be doing a giveaway after church, giving some pumpkins away to the congregation. So we want you to bring them in, and there will be a prize for the person with the biggest pumpkin. So if you think you have the biggest pumpkin, make sure you bring it in. I know Sean back there, he's on his phone. I think he's growing a massive one back there. We're not sure, though. He's on his phone, so he might not even have one.
0: John, are you listening?
1: All right. And then Saturday, October 24th, we're going to be hosting another movie matinee. It's called The Last Stand. The documentary serves as an urgent wake-up call to the American church, arguing that Western civilization is on the brink of total collapse due to moral and spiritual decay. And then we have a short trailer. So if you guys want to put your attention towards the screen, we're going to show here.
2: For centuries, the church shaped the West. Then came the Enlightenment, and with it, a wave of destruction. But they didn't just reject God. They set fire to anything that reminded them of Him.
3: We're facing a real crisis. I don't want my grandchildren to have to be the pioneers of a new civilization.
4: When Scripture says that there's nothing new under the sun, we're getting insights into the fact that things are spiritually consistent.
2: The bloodiest century in history was not an accident, it was a choice. And today in the 21st century, we are making similar choices that could lead to something equally deadly. The question is, will we be faithful and will we stand now?
5: We can look back at the Christians and the scholars and the philosophers who fought for goodness and righteousness centuries ago, millennia ago, and we can see, okay, how did they answer the questions that we are grappling with?
2: We're telling the stories that American Christians have forgotten about the heroes of the faith and the church fathers who stood against a culture of death.
6: Ideology shapes culture. This ideological culture is what we all move in. You're not even aware of it most of the time.
4: no matter how many times we lose for what we're standing for, that is

Make sure you're here with us that Saturday at 2 o'clock on the 24th of October. Seth, who is the director and he's in that movie, will be here with us that weekend. Saturday afternoon at 2 o'clock will be the matinee, and then Sunday night we'll have a keynote with him and several others, and then he'll be with us Sunday morning in church as well, so you don't want to miss that. I think we have some pictures of Wednesday night skating that we were going to show. Is that true or false? It's true. So how many came out Wednesday at the hockey arena? Yes. Reese, I know you were there. We had a lot of first-time skaters out there, and it was a blast. We had so much fun. We haven't done this in a couple years because there was a bunch of construction that went on, and now that the rinks are kind of done and they're getting into a better rhythm with the ice, we're going to try to do this twice a year, once in the fall and once in the spring. But it's such a fun event, and it's always, you know, full of laughter, and you get to meet a lot of, there's four churches that were part of it, and it's just always so fun to meet other people from other churches that are like-minded. A lot of these folks are part of when we do Church at the Ballpark and other activities. So watch for the next one, and I hope you can come out. And if you don't skate, I mean, if you've never skated, they rent skates, so you can try it and see what you think. I know that there were several of the children that were out there that had first time skating. I think they're addicted now. So the parents were like, well, what am I going to do? I'm like, well, if you want to play hockey, the first year is free. But after that, it's get your checkbook out. But it was a lot of fun, too. And this is kind of part of our mission and our vision statement. You know, our vision statement is church family empowering our community to live in Jesus Christ. And that's something we want to, you know, we're not the only church in town. We want to work with other churches. I think we're better together if we get rid of the name over the door and really allow Jesus to shine and to fellowship. And it's always such a fun event. So our mission statement is connect, grow, serve, deploy. And so it's so interesting when we do events like this because, you know, we get together as pastors once a month and we pray and discuss. We got, you know, Christmas Eve service coming up and Easter services we do together. But as we talk and pray about different events, it spills over. And then you have to have conversations like with the rink director who schedules the ice and the park board and the staff at the rink. And you have all these other conversations. And it's so interesting for them to watch what happens and go, what are you doing? It's, you guys, it's so foreign in our culture for the churches to work together. It's sad. And it's work. I tell you what, there's a lot of pastors I know that want to join us in these type of things, but they're like, I'm just too busy, or I don't have time, or my church wouldn't show up because they don't like to work with other churches. I'm like, what? And, you know, whatever, I get it. We all have our little bit of differences, but at the end of the day, I think it's worthwhile doing, and so we're going to do it again. But if you don't skate, you can just walk around on the ice. Or we had hot dogs and hot chocolate and cookies and other stuff, and people just fellowshipped and took pictures, and it was just a lot of fun. So stay tuned for that. One clarification on the 18th for pumpkins, bring all your pumpkins. We're going to pack out the gathering place, so not just your biggest pumpkin. Bring all your pumpkins that you have that you want to give away, and then we'll judge which one is the biggest, and they'll have a prize, and then kids or whoever, if you want to take a pumpkin. My pumpkin's about this big, so I'll probably go home with my pumpkin because it's sad. But you know, maybe somebody will want my little pumpkin. But bring them all, and then we'll do, and that's on the 18th of coming up here. We are part of, we're in our 8-week fast, and this is also part of our vision and our mission statement. You know, as we think about what's going on in our world, the Last Stand documentary that we're going to be showing and all the other challenges that are coming up with the cultural ideologies, but also with the election and so on, you know, there's a big push in our culture to assimilate poor morals, poor virtue, poor legislation. And so we have to, as spiritual beings, as children of God, as brothers and sisters in Christ, we have to remind ourselves that the spiritual battle is not a joke. It's not an option. We as Christians have been empowered by the Holy Spirit to speak and to pray things in our country, in our state, in our city,
in our neighborhoods. You and I have been given that, but we're so busy that a lot of times we don't think prayer matters. Or how about this? When somebody calls you and says, hey, will you pray for me? And I hope you're doing that with other people. We've gotten so numb to prayer that we don't even like to call each other and say, would you pray for me? We don't believe that's needed. Just pull up yourself by your bootstraps. And that's true. We got to work hard. But there's such a lack of prayer. But when last night a guy called me from out in Washington, and it's kind of a long story, but he asked me to pray for him. And this can be, prayer can be confusing to us as followers of Jesus. It was to the disciples. And we're disciples, right? So it can be confusing. Like, how much do you pray? If somebody says, pray for me, is that 30 seconds? 30 minutes? 3 hours? Like, what counts? And I tell you what, every time you pray, this is what the devil's going to tell you. That was nothing. You just said provision, protection, favor, and health over them in the name of Jesus. Who do you think you are? What a waste of time and breath. And we either get intimidated by that, and we're like, oh yeah, I was dumb. I'm so dumb. I'm pathetic. I don't know how to pray. What am I even doing? I think I'll stop. Or if you're like me and you spend 2 or 3 hours a day in prayer, this is what the devil tells me. Kurt, you got a lot of stuff to do that's really important. You're really wasting time here. Remember Mary and Martha? And you know what the Lord whispers in my ear every time the devil tells me that? Every time I sense that? Every time? What do you think he tells me? Every single time. Don't give up, but you know what the Lord tells me? You know what he tells me? Is, Kurt, just remember, when you don't do anything, you give me full permission to do everything. You believe that? The devil will say, that's baloney. Who is God to you? Well, we're in a worldview series right now. And who is God, and how does it relate to us? What is our responsibility in living out this life of faith? Do I really have any? If you've been doing Christianity long enough, you know what happens if you get inactive. Statistically, senior pastors have about 3 years of a lifespan in a church. That's the typical average. And you know why, usually? Is they fail. And you know why they fail? Because they get out of the Word, they get out of prayer, and they get out of fellowship. Sound familiar? It's the same for all of us. The truth is, if I quit feeding myself, I will die. And I will become vulnerable. Put your armor down and watch what happens. So many pastors I talk to who are not in ministry anymore, the reason is, I just got so busy. I'm like, how is your prayer life? And then I'll tell them how much I pray. To this day, I'll talk to pastors and I say, some days I even pray 4 hours a day. And they're like, it freaks them out. Like, they think I'm lying. Listen, I know who I am. I'm a big fat nothing. There's no way I can do, and this is, don't get me wrong, I'm not trying to, harm myself. I'm going to go home and be depressed. No, I'm full of Holy Spirit. I got lots of joy. Vikings are going to win today. Yeah, who cares, right? I know, I don't care really either, But the truth is I have lots of things. I have so many. God blesses me beyond measure. I can't even imagine. And then I think about heaven and my brain melts. I'm like, I don't even know. I can't. Who am I to complain about anything? But if I allow myself to get depleted, I have nobody to blame but myself. Now, you're not me. If you pray 2 or 3 or 4 hours a day, I want to talk to you. I'm not kidding. I want you to come up here. I would love to grab a group of people that are intercessors. That's what they're called. And are called to pray like crazy.
And what I would love to do is develop a weekly list of prayer targets and send it out to those intercessors. A lot of times intercessor prayers, they're not organized by the church. That's us. So if you do, please let me know. And we have groups that you can be part of or start another one. But prayer is so vitally important for us. Fasting is too. If you have not ever fasted in your life, I'm going to push this, not because Kurt pushes it, because the Bible does. Certain things can't happen without prayer and fasting. It just can't. Well, God is bigger than anything. Yeah, he is, but he also said, hey, you and I are in this thing together. Right? We are laborers together. Like, try that with your spouse. Honey, you just do everything because you're so great and awesome and the best ever. I'm over here sipping Mai Tais and watching Netflix. Woo! That's not what it means. We are co-laborers, ambassadors, workmen, soldiers. So we have to put on the armor. We've got to step into this thing with the proper perspective of what we're actually dealing with. And you know what the beautiful thing is? God is exposing all of the spiritual principalities in our country right now. He's exposing it. He's just saying, I'm going to show you that and that and that and that. And my army, we're coming. But a lot of the armor say, oh, I broke a nail. I got an OE. I can't do anything. And God is saying, let's go. And so when we see Mayor Mamdani in New York, smooth talking, split tongue, or El Said, or the list goes on and on. If you don't, we're going to have a guy, and I'll get to my sermon in a few minutes, but we're going to have a guy named Muhammad come. He used to be part of the IRCG. If you don't know what that is, that's the Iranian military that for 50 years had brutalized the world. Finally, we're doing something about it. Thank the Lord for President Trump. That he's like, you know what? All you presidents for years and years and years said, we got to do something. And if you know President Trump, he's like, I'm going to do something. Yeah. I don't care. He doesn't care. He's 8 years old. But you know what? It shouldn't matter what age you are. Because the king orders and I act. The end. But he's going to be here, Muhammad. He's going to tell his story. It's going to blow your mind. Prayer is vitally important. If you have never fasted, I encourage you. We got 4 weeks left of our fast leading up to the midterms. Pick one 24-hour period in the next 4 weeks and fast. Now listen, I say this every week, so I'm going to, everybody look at me. Don't let this ooze out of your ear when you walk out of here. Pick 24 hours in the next week for 4 weeks and fast food for 24 hours. And so I'm not talking about the person sitting next to you. I'm not talking about this section and not this section. I'm not talking about this row or that row. I'm talking about every single person in here and anybody watching this. Pick 24 hours and do it. Can I come to your house and remind you? Be honest. Don't raise your hand. Be honest. How many of you go through a whole week and you don't even think about it? And you get right back here and you're like, oh yeah, that's right, I got to do that this week. And then you leave here and you're like, I'm trying to be as lovingly forceful as I can. This is not a joke. This isn't an option. This isn't for your neighbor. It's not for your brother in Christ. That's really spiritual. This is for you and me. So I hope next week when I come back here, and next week's going to be incredible, you guys. And I'll tell you about that in a second because I'm going to get to my notes or else we'll be here till midnight again. Every night, 9 p.m. also, let your alarm. It's every night my alarm goes off. 9 o'clock, I'll be talking to my wife or the kids or watching this or doing that. And it's every moment, at every time at 9 o'clock, the alarm goes off and now I'm in the middle of a spiritual battle. Anybody relate? My first thing I do is I shut my alarm off. And my second thing I do is, now what?
Am I going to pause my life for a whole minute and pray? Or am I going to be like, you know, I'll get back to that here in a little bit. And sometimes I do. And listen, there's times, confession, if you're Catholic, you know what that means. Confessional booth, former Catholics, we've been there. Confession, there's times I say, I'm going to do that in a few minutes because I got to finish this. And I forget, and the next day I wake up, and the Holy Spirit's like going. And I don't make excuses. I just say, my bad, that's right, and I'll stop and take my minute right there. It's really important for us to force ourselves to pray. Jesus was found all the time praying. Listen, unless you're more spiritual than Jesus, lay over here. Unless you're more spiritual than Jesus, you need to pray. I think that a lot of people think they're more spiritual than Jesus. Not consciously, but I think subconsciously. We have this weird thing that happens to us. That we love Jesus so much and we trust him so much and he's so powerful and he's so awesome and it's so great that I don't need to pray. Listen, that's a lie. You and I need to pray. So every night, 9 p.m., set your alarm. There's a QR code and we send out little messages reminding. Okay, so now it's time for some breaking news, even though we've probably just been doing that. But I want to show you some breaking news here. So the first one, you guys, every week, there are so many things that happen. I could stand up for 6 hours and just talk about current events of what God is doing across the world. It's really overwhelming what God is doing. How many, and that's not just local. That's at our state, in our nation, around the world. And I want to show you a couple. How many saw what happened the other night in Mandan, or with over on Missouri Avenue? There was a car driving, and a person was speeding and T-boned him. One of the 16-year-old girls died. Two of them are, I'm not sure what's going to happen. The driver did pass away? So is that confirmed? Because I heard that there was conflicting reports of that. Regardless, listen, these are horrific things that happen.

0: Are we going to care for one another or not? It's up to us. But I can tell you what, there's no undoing what was taking place. Only God can do it. What's that? The vigil's tonight. Over in Mandan at the high school, they're going to, yeah. So let's just take a second and pray. God, we come to you and horrible things happen. And when it happens right in our community, I have several friends that are mutual friends with the families. Lord, there's nothing we can say or do. I can't even imagine putting myself in those parents' shoes, and the loved ones and the friends' shoes, the school. Lord, we pray for you. Only you can do what you can do. We pray for your spirit to pour into every situation. Lord, that this would not spur depression or suicide or hatred. Lord, that somehow you will bring justice. We need justice, absolutely. But more than that, we need comfort for the family and the loved ones. So, Lord, we know it's our job to pray. We know the devil loves, he comes to kill, steal, and destroy. So we just bind that spirit that tries to kill and destroy and steal futures. Well, we pray that this will somehow, in Romans 8:28, all things work together for good for those who love God and are called according to purposes. God, somehow bring good out of this for your glory. Strengthen the schools. Strengthen faith. Strengthen families and neighborhoods for your glory, Jesus. Amen. So there's all kinds of things like this taking place. And we should be praying for all of them. And again, how often should you pray? How much should you pray? I just tell you, usually if somebody texts me or calls me and says, will you pray for me? I say, absolutely, and this is how it goes. I pray for supernatural provision, protection, favor, and health over them and their loved ones. And unless I know them for more information, that's the end of it. But listen, it's not about me and Kurt's power. It's to the one I'm praying to. Don't ever forget that. Okay, there's incredible things happening. Let me show you this quick clip of a high school down in Texas.
1: No one expected this after a top five matchup in Texas high school football. The Allen Eagles, who just blew out the number one ranked team in Texas 50-6, gathered together at midfield to pray with each other after the game. This is bigger than sports. It's bigger than football. This is all about Jesus. And I love seeing these young men realize that now. Good luck to both of these teams for the remainder of the season.
0: So 50-6. If I would have been on the team with six, I said, I ain't praying for nothing. I'm out. I'm mad. That's just me. But God is doing some incredible things in our high schools. And then this next one is a college.
2: Some people are absolutely furious about this. The entire Ohio State football team prayed before the start of their game. And while some people are mad, I think this is exactly what we need. America needs young men who are not afraid of the gospel, who aren't afraid to live their lives for Jesus. We need more men like this, so shout out to Ohio State.
0: Yeah, so hey, listen, whatever you're a part of, if it isn't happening, if prayer isn't happening, and you look around and go, somebody really needs to pray. Somebody really should lead a Bible study. Somebody should really do something. And nobody does. What does that mean? You're up. Lead. Invite somebody to pray. Invite somebody. We're going to be doing Jesus' disciple here in a few minutes. Invite someone to be part of that. Okay, there's two more I want to show you. How many saw the hijack of the airplane that was headed to Israel? Take a look at this quick video. That happened last week, and this next picture, look at this. Here are the guys that saved that plane. So the

0: Brett, who is stabbed, he crawled to the door that's locked and he opened it so they get bust in, get the guy, and land the plane safe. This is courage. Standing up. Listen, I go on a plane periodically. You probably have been on planes too. You heard the people scream when that dropped, and then they dropped a second time. This plane was headed to Israel. And he wanted to use it as a bomb. We've seen that before. To kill the people on board, but also to hit something, as far as we know. Point being is, God is breaking through. Be strong and courageous. When the time arises for you and I, we need to do the same thing. So, Israel, there's so much anti-Semitism out there anymore, it's shocking to me. If you've been doing Christianity for more than 5 years, you've watched this crazy thing play out. Good Christians that do not know Romans 9, 10, and 11, that know that God is not done with that little piece of property, Israel, nor the people. So you watch, but I'm telling you, I warn you. I've warned you several times. You watch your heart and your mind towards that piece of property, because God is. He's not done with that. But next week, we have the chosen people coming in, and they're going to be here talking about Israel and all that's going on over there. And then November 28th through December 4th, I'm flying to Israel to go to where the massacre happened on October 7th of 2023. There's 14 pastors across the country that were invited. I was one of them to go with the embassy and to go down. Why they picked me, I have no clue. I don't know. It's a long story. It's just God. I don't know. But so yeah, it's gonna. And we're gonna go and we're gonna pray. We're gonna have conversations with the people, with Arabs, with Jewish people, with Christians about what's going on there. But next week they'll be here. And here's what I want to invite you to do. If you're free Tuesday at 2 o'clock, show up here. They sent us 1,200 Israeli flags. They're about this big, and we're going to stake the entire boulevard with them. So if you're not doing anything at 2 o'clock on Tuesday, show up, and you can help us stake them. And we're going to have because, again, this is the anniversary week, October 7th, of the massacre that took place, and they'll be here, and so they'll be up for them. So we're excited for them to be here. And then lastly, we've talked about this in our last series, about speaking in tongues. And there's so much confusion about this. Listen, speaking in tongues or any spiritual gift is not supposed to divide us. It's supposed to strengthen us. So if you don't speak in tongues, or you're horrible, you're second class. No. Or I speak in tongues, I'm better than all of you. That's not what Paul said. Paul said, I speak in tongues more than all of you, and I wish you all spoke in tongues. But listen, if you don't speak in tongues, don't worry about it. If you do speak in tongues, pray. If you don't speak in tongues and you want to speak in tongues, ask God. Listen, but here's one of the biggest benefits. I love modern technology. Sometimes technology is really weird, like AI and all this stuff is, well, I don't know, Terminator's coming, you know, whatever. But listen, by the way, Terminator's maybe strong in the movies, but Jesus and the Holy Spirit is just one flick of the switch and they're all dead. So don't get it out of perspective here. But I got to show you this video of what technology has shown us about praying in our prayer language. Go ahead and show this.
1: You got to watch this.
2: We believe in speaking in tongues, in a heavenly language. So this was intriguing to people. What's happening? Is this a fake? Is this somebody doing? So they now that the medical has advanced, they've taken people and they've hooked them all up to the EKGs. And they said, and they would tell them, okay, do whatever you do to get that stuff coming in, or, you know, and so, and they'll be in there, Lord, and night, and they'll start praying, all of a sudden they'll start talking in tongues, and they thought their brain would just go crazy, just go wild, just, all this stuff. What happened to their brain as they watched that EKG, it got very, very quiet, and it went down very, very quietly, and they said, the medical field said this, the closest thing we can compare that to is taking like an anti-anxiety medication. This is why I tell people, talk in tongues.
3: Yeah.
2: Talk in tongues as you're going to sleep. Yeah. Talk in tongues riding down the road. Talk in tongues. This is not some fabricated, it is literally physiological. Something is happening in the spirit world that is happening in yourself that is calming, literally calming your brain and all of it. It's calming you down.
1: Science just backs up what the Bible has said all along, that when you pray in tongues, not giving a message in tongues to people, but when you're praying directly to God, the Bible says you are edifying yourself. You are strengthening yourself. If you want to learn more about what the Bible has to say about tongues, you can download my app, Tracy Coastin Ministries. I have all kinds of blogs in there about tongues, so you can learn all about it, also about all different kinds of topics as well. Check it out in the app store, Tracy Coastin Ministries.
0: Tracy, she's a young gal that I just love watching her on Facebook, because she's always putting out little things like this. But that's something that, you know, we in our humanity, we try so hard to fight all of the ails of the human body, physically, mentally, emotionally. And God said, you know, I'll do it. So I'm not against anti, you know, or medicine for anxiety. I'm not against, I mean, that's fine. But man, I tell you what, the praying in tongues brings an incredible peace to me. A couple of weeks ago, we showed Deion Sanders when he was praying after one of the games, and he started praying in tongues with all the media sitting there. He's like, just give me a minute. I need to pray because I'm a little bit worked up here. And he's like, okay, now I can have the interview. So I just encourage you to seek that, you know, and go deeper with this year. Is our word of the year is deeper. The verse of the year that goes along with it is deep calls out to deep in the roar of your waterfalls. All your waves and breakers have swept over me. I hope you're finding ways to go deeper. And the only way you can say that's true is if you can tangibly say, this is how. And I hope fasting, prayer, and other things that you're going deeper in. So I want to just ask you, as we look at today's message on biblical worldview, we're looking at why Jesus is the only way. You know, for most of us here, we probably are like, yeah, that's a no-brainer. But man, I talk to more and more and more people that they just don't know if that's true or not. So I want to go through 10 reasons why Jesus is the only way. But before they do that, this word exclusive and inclusive, how many have heard those words? DEI, right? Inclusivity. We try so hard to include everybody because we want to include everybody. We want to be all kind, and that's good. There's nothing wrong with that if it's done biblically. But let me ask you something. When you hear the word exclusive, what comes to mind? Just yell out. What comes to mind when you hear the word exclusive? Private? Special? What? Set apart? Pride? Did you say pride? Pride? Not June, month of June. What'd you say? Monogamy, yes. Exclusive, right? Your spouse. Elite. What else? VIP. Okay, so if we think of this word exclusive, a lot of times when we think of that word, we don't usually equate that to Jesus. Because Jesus said, I want none to perish. I died for the whole world. Anybody that will receive me. He's very inclusive. Anybody can have Jesus, but it's only Jesus. That's the challenge. Well, Kurt, you're not very nice. What about your Muslim friends and your Mormon friends and your Jehovah's Witness friends and your atheist friends? Do you not love them? No, of course I do. I just want to tell them the truth so they can get saved and go to heaven with me. Oh, you mean you're judging them? Kurt, you're not supposed to judge no one. You're supposed to judge righteously with correct scales. That's what the scripture teaches. We're supposed to judge. If you can't even judge somebody, if they're going to heaven or hell, you'll never evangelize anybody. Because everybody's going to heaven then. That's a lie. We're going to talk about that in these 10 points. So number one, Jesus is the only person who claimed to be the only way. Look at this verse, John 14:6. Jesus said, I am the way and the truth and the life. No one comes to the Father except through me. Did he say, except my path? See, most religions, that's what they say. You got to have a path. My Muslim friends, we have this conversation about how do you get to heaven. They say, well, you have to be on the good path. And they'll tell me all about the good path and why it's so good. And I'm like, well, am I going to heaven? He goes, well, yeah, you're a good guy. You're on a good path. So of course you're going to heaven. I said, yeah, but I believe Jesus is the Son of God. And he died on the cross and resurrected. Oh, no, no, I don't believe that. That's a bad path. That's the bad path. Kurt, don't even say that. You're going to put yourself in jeopardy of going to heaven. This is the ideology that they're stuck in. And the truth is, I get to share with them, okay, then how do you get saved? Well, you got to be on the good path. Okay, how good? How good do you have to be? And, of course, we know the scripture. Jesus said, I am the way, the truth, and the life. In other words, Jesus and his ways, no one comes to the Father except through me. Most religions say you got to be on the right path. Buddha said, follow my teaching. Muhammad said, he was just a prophet. That really gets Islam, Muslims worked up. Well, he's just a prophet. Wow, who cares? He's like, just a prophet. Moses pointed to God, the God of Israel. Jesus was the only one who said, I am the way, not follow my ways. I talked to a lot of Christians who say, and even non-Christians, but even Christians, I'll talk to them and they'll say, I just love the teachings of Jesus. I think they're so wonderful and beautiful. And I love the Psalms and its beauty and the literature and the poetry. And I just love it. I love all of the ways. And I say, well, what about the way? What about him? Like, do you love him? See, you can't have his ways without having him. Now, you can have this general idea of his ways and try your hardest to work them out so that God will finally love you. Listen, Jesus said, if you love me, what? You will keep my commandments. He didn't say, if you keep my commandments, then I'll love you. He said, if you keep my commandments, you love me. You see how it gets flipped? I just got to work really hard, then Jesus will love me. No. He loved you first, just as decrepit as you were, or are. He loves you, period. But you know, if you love him back, it'll change your life. It'll transform you. And you, it'll prove that you love him because you obey. Listen, you and I in ourselves don't have the authority and the power to live out anything. I can do nothing without Christ, the scripture says. But with him, I can do all things. Right? So I just need to be with him. I need to love him. Priority. Love you. Love you. Love you. Love you. Elf, you caught that little bit. Yeah. I'm singing. Anyway, it's getting to that time of year. But if we just fall in love with him, the rest comes. It just comes. But so many people do not love Jesus. They like him. They want him as an ally. They want him to help. And that's beautiful and wonderful. But fall in love with him. And everything else falls into line. Number two, Jesus claimed to be equal, claimed equality with God. He claimed to be equal with God. So no other religion claims this, that they're equal with God. No one. Matter of fact, if you look at this verse in John 8:58, it says, Jesus said, before Abraham, I am. Now he was talking to the Jewish scholars of the day. And they were like, what? Before Abraham, he's been dead for thousands of years. I'm sorry, he couldn't have been there. You're right here. Because they didn't get who he was. And then when Jesus claimed to be deity, what did the Jewish leaders and the Pharisees and the Sadducees do? What did they set out to do? To kill him! Because the claim he was making was audacious to them, like just outlandish. How dare you! So if anybody says to you, well, I just don't believe Jesus was God, I'm like, my question is always, well, what is he then? Is he a demigod? Is he a transformer? Is he Zeus? Like, who is he then? And the simple answer is, yeah, he's God. He was there before Abraham. He's there at the beginning. He'll be there forever. But he humbled himself and came to earth and became man to take flesh upon himself so he could die for our sins. Never sinned once. Lived perfect life. So you and I, we can stand before God justified. That my price has been paid. Jesus bought me with his blood. But he claimed to be equal. So listen, if Jesus claimed that he was equal with God, what does it mean when we reject Jesus is equal with God? That's a dangerous place to stand. to say, well, I don't know if Jesus was God. Well, then how did he do the miracles? Listen, if the resurrection isn't true, you and I, let's go home. Get some beers. Get some nachos and cheese and pizza. Get ready for the game. Let's go. But he is who he is. And the resurrection did happen. He is one with God. Number three, Jesus alone died for the sins of the world. This is a huge issue in our culture today. So many people are so confused about this word sin. Well, we're all sinners. Everybody just sins. And I sin and you sin. Ross sins and sin. No. No, don't you dare walk down that path of saying, my sin doesn't really matter to God. Listen, the reason Jesus came and died was because of our sin. That makes us guilty, that sends us to hell. It's an important thing to understand. But every religion recognizes, listen to this, every religion out there recognizes humans are broke. The brokenness of humanity proves there's something outside of us, because we all know there's brokenness. We want justice. We want people to live virtuous lives. Well, where does that come from? It's outside of this planet. It's outside of our existence. It's God who is shining his light on us, saying, I can do what you can't do. Every religion acknowledges the brokennesses of God, but only one has the solution. 1 Corinthians 15:3 says Jesus died for our sins according to the scriptures. No one else claimed to be the atoning, to atone, his atoning sacrifice for our sins. And number four, I was going to launch into a tirade there, but because of time, I'm going to go on. You're welcome. Number four, Jesus alone conquered death. Jesus alone conquered death. This is all on your handout here. Again, the resurrection is the greatest evidence for who Jesus is. If there's no resurrection, it's worthless. But he was seen by all the disciples. Every religious leader ever to exist beside Jesus died. Now, you had a couple in the scripture that, like Elijah and Enoch, they didn't have to die. That's creepy. That was a foreshadow of who Jesus was going to be. Luke 24:5-6 says, why do you seek the living among the dead? This is when they came to the tomb. The stone is rolled away. Jesus is gone. The angels are standing there. And he says to Mary and John, and says, why do you seek the living among the dead? Peter, he is not here, but is risen. I would say that to you. Angels would say that to us today. The Holy Spirit would say us today. Why do you seek the living among the dead? He is not here. He is risen. See, what does that do to you? We've heard it so many times. Listen, if one of you dies and comes out of the grave and walks around, that's not going to be like, oh, they're back. Moving on. You're going to be like, what? Call scientists, call doctors, call police. I don't know. Call some. What's going on here? Yeah, zombie apocalypse, right? Except for Jesus wasn't a zombie, right? But think about this. You guys, this is mind-boggling. But because it's been 2,000 years, and we every Easter and Christmas and Sunday in the Bible, he is risen. Is like, great, he's risen. He re-rose. Hey, can I just tell you about this guy? A couple thousand years ago, he died and then came from the grave. So, kind of a big deal, but anything else you want to talk about? Do you see what happens? We get so desensitized to this. Like, this is the most incredible news on the planet. When's the last time you told somebody? Number five, the disciples died proclaiming the resurrection. The disciples were either eyewitnesses or secondary. They were had people that were eyewitnesses. Look at this in 1 Corinthians 15:17. It says, "And if Christ is not risen, your faith is futile." See, they knew this. They knew that he had risen, and their faith was not futile. They knew it. Listen, I may lie. I may lie to you about something. But I tell you what I won't do. Lie to you so that I die. If I consciously know there is a lie, which the disciples, if they stole the body, or really the tomb wasn't empty, and they knew it, and they knew this was a blatant lie, there would have been an end game there. All of them, at least somebody would have came on and said, "You guys, we got to tell the truth. He really didn't raise. Because I'm not getting my head cut off for this lie." Truth is it wasn't a lie. And they all died for this, for proclaiming the truth. They had saw. And not only did they die, but they were brutally persecuted. Their persecutors thought for sure, if we just torture them enough, they will finally come out and say, "This is not true." But they knew in every part of their being, do you know in every part of your being, that he is alive? I cannot say that, because they knew in every part of their being, what, if you kill me, I'm going to be with the one that I know came out of the grave. You can't, I'm already dead. I'm already hook, line, and sinker. I'm in eternity. Do your worst. I know this to be true. And so many people that were persecuting them and torturing them because of their faith converted and were in turn persecuted and murdered. It's the truth. Number six, Jesus fulfilled anywhere from 300, depending on who you ask, 300 to 450 prophecies. And the Old Testament contains prophecies. You know, the Old Testament, the Bible is written by over 40 authors, over 1,500 years from all over the world. And there's not one. Be careful who you listen to. Tellerico down in Dallas. He's a false prophet. He's a false teacher. So is his pastor. Say that loosely. I don't know if we're going to have to edit this because I'll probably get in trouble. That's a false teaching. Jesus was not gay. Jesus was not trans. God is not binary, non-binary, whatever. It's all baloney, and I'm saying that nice. But all of these prophecies came true because he is who he said he was. And I tell you what, the people that are out speaking this garbage, I'm not kidding when I say I fear for their soul. And I want them to come to repentance because I know God does. You know, sometimes I don't want that. You know, sometimes I want to slip on the crack and... Can I say that? Is that... And then I repent. Because Jesus said, I don't want anybody to perish. None. What an incredible testimony if Tellerico came on and said, an angel showed up in my room, I was wrong, and I repent, I'm sorry, I should have said all that stuff. First thing I'd be like, are you legit? If I was his friend, then that would be fun, but I would look at that and I would celebrate it. I'd be glad. But I also warn people, listen, wolves come in sheep's clothing for a reason. Deception is deception, and it gets dark, so be careful. We don't love any man or woman more than we love God, because you can trust him 24/7. He's got your back. But man, oh boy, look out. So you got Micah 5:2, born in Bethlehem, Isaiah 53, pierced, betrayed for 30 pieces of silver, and Zechariah rose again. This is Psalm 16, all of these prophecies, and there's so many more. Matter of fact, look at this next slide of the zeros. In order for somebody to fulfill just 48 prophecies about themselves, it's 1 to the 157th power chance that somebody could fulfill just 48 prophecies about themselves. And he did over 300. It's not possible, you guys, except with God. Jesus is who he said he was. Number seven, all religions cannot be true. All roads lead to God, they say. It's just not true. They contradict each other all the time. Christianity says Jesus is God. Islam says Jesus is not God. Christianity says Jesus died on the cross. Islam denies the crucifixion. Christianity teaches salvation by grace through faith. Other religions teach effort, human effort, good works. 1 Timothy 2:5 says, "For there is one God and one mediator between God and man, the man Christ Jesus." This is cannot, they can't all be true. And that's not always popular in our current culture. Because you don't like other religions. No, it has nothing to do with me liking or not liking them. It has to do with the truth. And truth, listen, truth is exclusive. It's exclusive. Number eight, the Bible says salvation is found only in Christ. Again, the disciples and the apostles all taught this. Acts 4:12 says, "Nor is there salvation in any other, for there is no other name under heaven given among men which you must be saved. There's one mediator, not many, and his name is Jesus." Number nine, only Jesus solves humanity's greatest problem. It's not, you know, I love what's happening with, if you saw in Iowa, they're building this incredible factory, and in Minnesota, they're going to be mining ore. And I used to run around the Iron Range playing hockey, and they just all sit stagnant, and there's new factories being built. I love the building. That's America. We are builders. We're creators. We are to be salt and light to the rest of the world. But the greatest problem isn't industry or building or wealth or education or politics or health or even self-esteem. The greatest issue that humanity has to deal with is what happens when we die, and how are we to live? And only God can answer that. 2 Corinthians 5:17, "Therefore, if anyone is in Christ, he is a new creation. All things have passed away, behold, all things are new." And I tell you what, there's nothing more exciting to me than to talk to people, and I could get you all up here to talk about your before and after Jesus. I could stand up here and tell you all kinds of horrific stories of what I was before Jesus. Oh my goodness. I made my mom cry. Bad. There's nothing more powerful than a transformed life that Jesus has touched, that Jesus has empowered, that Jesus' love has filled us, and that we have reciprocated that love. There's nothing, nothing. Archaeology, geography, history, all of those things are great and good apologetics to learn and understand and to help people process things. But I tell you what, a transformed life will shake people up. They're like, "What happened to you?" I love going to the jail and talking to people, and they get out of jail and all their friends see them and go, "What happened to you? Oh, you just got in trouble and got and went to jail, so now you just turned your ways and now you're just going to be good." Yeah. You know how many people go to jail and that doesn't happen to? I had to testify for a guy in jail several months ago. And the prosecuting attorney said, "Everybody finds Jesus in jail." And I'm like, "You obviously have not been to jail." I go to jail all the time. I can give you a list, as many as this room can hold, of people who do not find Jesus. They get bitter and mean and angry. And they get out and it makes it worse. So don't tell me that. But I tell you what, when Jesus touches a life, and I hope that he's touching you this morning, and he is in this season of your life. Number 10, Jesus vindicated his claims by the resurrection. Again, there's nothing more than seeing better than seeing a life that has been broken, transformed through forgiveness, through purpose. He's still doing it. John 2:19 says, "Destroy this temple, and in 3 days I will raise it up." He prophesied about what was going to happen. He predicted his own death, kind of like Charlie Kirk. When they asked him, "What would be the greatest thing you'd want to be remembered for?" And he's like, "What, if I die?" Yeah, he's like, "Well, I'd want to be remembered for my faith." What do you want to be remembered for? When you stand before the God of eternity, your creator, your savior, you're the one that said, "Hey, I'm going to go and prepare a place for you." It's going to blow your mind. It hasn't even entered into your brain what you're going to get there and be like, "I didn't even think about this. And I have a pretty wild imagination to think about. It's going to blow our mind. How are you with him? So we're going to close in prayer here. This is what we want to do. We're going to close in prayer, and then we're going to do our next installment of JD, which we'll talk about in a second. So let's pray. God, thank you that we don't have to wonder if you are who you said you are. You've given us an overwhelming amount of facts to prove that you are who you said you are. But yet we get so caught up into things, false religions, false teachers. So if you're here watching this and you're saying, you know what? I've never received Christ as my Savior. I've never said yes to Jesus. Jesus, what you did on the cross for the whole world, I want to make it real personal. Jesus, you died for me. I want the blood of Jesus to cover me. I want to experience you and walk with you for real. And then I want to reciprocate that back to you, regardless of what happens around me. I want to be exclusively yours and you mine, so that we can inclusively invite the whole world, just as you desire, that none would perish. So if you're here, I just encourage you to say yes. Say, Jesus, yes, that's me. If you've never said yes to Jesus, Jesus, I want to be born again. Forgive me of my sins, God. I've played with all these sinful things and sinful ideologies, thinking it would bring something, and it always ends the same. And listen, if you're here this morning or watching this, and you're like, you know, I'm going to try all the other paths, and then I'm going to try God. Let me help you, and let others that are wiser and been experienced through life, don't do it. It's a dead end. It'll lead to destruction. Jesus is the way. Receive him and his ways, and I tell you what, you will never look back, and you'll never have to look back and go, well, yeah, I learned the hard way there, and I learned the hard way there. You could say, I didn't have to go down the hard way because people helped me. And God is faithful. So I just want to encourage you, wherever you're at, if you've never said yes to Jesus, say yes. I want to place my faith in you, Jesus. From this point forward, you're mine, I'm yours. Done deal. And then God, pour your love in so that we can reciprocate that love back to you. And live it out in our purpose in our lives. That'll echo for eternity. So wherever you're at today, as you think about the word of your deeper, let God do just that. Let him take you deeper. I know it's scary, challenging, but it's worth it. In the name of Jesus. Everybody agreed and said, amen. Okay, this is how we're going to close. So 4 weeks ago, we did Jesus Disciple. How many are doing Jesus Disciple app? Okay, there's many of us. Now, some of you are like, weren't here, or you didn't get to do that. So I want everybody who's going to lead a group to come up here again. And this is what we're going to do. If you're not in Jesus Disciple, it's an app. What we're going to do is the first step is everybody grab your phone. Grab your phone, download the app. Now, if you're here and you're like, I'm already in Jesus Disciple and so on, you're dismissed. You can go away. Not away. I didn't mean away. Like, we're having a vision meeting where we're going to talk about the land. If you saw the pictures out front and out back, and we have food. So you can go get in line and get going ahead of us. But if you're here and you're not in Jesus Disciple, you have all of us, including myself, we want to encourage you to take part in this. So the first thing you got to do is go to the App Store, download the Jesus Disciple app. That's the first step. So you go to the App Store, you find Jesus the Disciple, and you get it. All right? So if you're never done this, I want to encourage you to do it. This is, by the way, what we're doing right now is going to happen until we have another piece of technology that can do better. But this has really been helpful in discipleship. So you download that app, and the next step, step three, once you download it, is you log in on the bottom there where it says sign up here, and you sign in. You sign up. So if you've never done Jesus Disciple, this is your chance to get in. Each one of us up here, well, you could be on our discipleship team. There's 3 to 5 people per team, and you're going to get to walk this through for the next 4 weeks. Okay, and if we remember, a disciple of Jesus does two things. We are discipled by Jesus, and we disciple somebody else. That's why we're doing this, because we want everybody to not only be discipled through this or some way. I mean, there's lots of ways to be discipled. This is just one of the ways that you can be discipled, and we want to encourage it. And then for you to take others. If anybody's here that has been going through Jesus Disciple and would be willing to take other people, come and stand up here with us. If you want to take a group with you through discipleship, then come on up here. Okay, then the next thing you do is you go and you find the New Song Network. That's us. And you click on that. And then the next step is you create your profile. So it's United States, you put your name, your year of birth, language, your phone number, a New Song will be in the network, and then you create your profile. And then number 6 is you'll join a group, which is why we're here. So if you're here, this is how we're gonna end. We're gonna do this, and then everybody can go out to the vision meeting, and we'll talk about all that's going up. But if you wanna be part of one of the Jesus Disciple groups, come on up here, and we'll take a few minutes, get you all set up. Other than that, God bless you guys. We'll see you at the vision meeting.

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How about our tax dollars funding that Ukraine war? Our inflation through the roof, they wanna pay more. Gay porn is what they into, should I say more? Everybody sleeping with that harlot, it's

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1: Hello, and welcome to North Dakota Family Matters. I'm your host, Mark Joritsma, with North Dakota Family Alliance, and today's talk is entitled, Take My Hand. A few years ago, I attended the governor's prayer breakfast, as I try and do every year. It was well attended, and the speaker was former Congressman Mark Solander, who had an amazing story of Christ's love and grace in difficult circumstances in his life. In addition to his keynote address, the governor spoke, there were various legislators who read passages of scripture and prayed, and much more. However, for me, the whole morning was very meaningful because the greatest impact was not any of these things. It was the choir.
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3: Welcome to the podcast CrossCheck, episode number 10. I'm your host, Tim Zander, and today we have a special guest with us, three-time Olympic medalist and PWHL forward, Gigi Marvin. Welcome to the show.
4: Hey, thanks for having me.
3: It is an honor to have you on. As I know that you played with the Lamoureux sisters during the Olympics, and their brother actually was one of the on the team for the Bismarck Bobcats at the time, and that's how our team prayer started. So it's kind of a neat connection that we have for hockey and for faith.
4: Yeah, I love hearing that. That's so fun.
3: So you are originally from War Road, Minnesota.
4: I am. Hockey Town, USA.
3: It is. It seems like it's the birthplace of most hockey players that play in the NHL. But I have to ask, since TJ Oshie is from the area, did you get to play with him in your younger years of hockey?
4: Yeah, we graduated from the same class. So we had a couple of years together where we were classmates and got to compete. I was obviously on the high school girls team. He was on the boys team, but it was sure fun to skate together and cheer each other on.
3: Just because TJ's not here to defend himself, who would you say was the better player at the time?
4: Oh, I'm sure TJ, hands down. I learned everything shootout moves regarding shootout moves from him, for sure.
3: Yeah, if anybody could learn anything about shootouts, they should take a page out of his book. I mean, he's very successful with that. You come from a town, like you say, that has produced a lot of NHL players, TJ Oshie being one of them, Brock Nelson, Bill and Dave Christensen, which is pretty awesome. And then if I'm not mistaken, correct me if I'm wrong, that you and Kayla Gardner are the only females from the area so far to go professionally.
4: I don't think Kayla Gardner has gone pro.
3: Okay, then I'm glad that you corrected me on that. And so when you finished high school, you went on to play at the University of Minnesota. Tell us a little bit about that.
4: Yeah, it was a lot of fun. I mean, I grew up in a hockey family, and my grandpa started the program at North Dakota, so it was definitely interesting going to the rivals where I had so many cousins and uncles and compete for the Sioux. But I loved being a Gopher and had a lot of fun. And even though my family would come to games, they would not cheer for the Gophers, but they definitely cheered for me. So it was kind of a funny dynamic.
3: So that made holidays a little bit difficult to say.
4: Quite interesting, that's for sure.
3: And while you were playing for the University of Minnesota, you were selected as a captain of the team. Tell us a little bit of what that's like to be selected by your peers to lead a team at such a high level.
4: I think it's really special to be selected from your own teammates. I mean, it's one thing for the coaches too, but to have the people that you actually train with, you sit side by side with in the locker room, you go through the challenges of injuries or tough games or tough stretches, to have them choose to say, hey, we want to follow you, we want to look to you as a leader, it meant a lot. And it was really really fun and an honor to be able to do my best in leading the team and creating a culture that pursued excellence at the highest level.
3: And while you played there, I noticed that on Elite Prospects there that you were also playing for Team USA at the World Cup. So that, were you playing during the season? Was there a break in action while you were playing for the World Cup, or was that more of an off-season kind of competition for you?
4: There was one tournament, the Four Nations tournament, that the collegiate players, if you made Team USA, you would leave in November. So I would leave in November for a week to play in the Four Nations tournament. And then the World Championships usually were at the end of the season, right after the Frozen Four, where all the collegiate players would join with the out-of-college players on Team USA.
3: And so you played with some amazing talent on Team USA. You played with Julie Chu, Megan Duggan, Hillary Knight, just to name a few. You had some really good company as far as talent on those teams. And what's it like playing on a stage in such arenas that you're representing our country?
4: It's so fun. It's awesome to be able to play no matter where the building is. Like if you're in Canada, it's 18,000 people and maybe 50 of them are Americans and they're all your family and friends. So you can't hear a thing, and at least for an American cheer. And so it was really fun when we scored and it was silent in the building except for us on our tiny little bench screaming and cheering each other. But then you travel a country in America and see so many people who would stop you, because we would typically travel in our red, white, and blue USA gear. And whether you're in the airport or the post office or at a coffee shop, like it was really, really fun, especially during Olympic years, to see the support and see the people just ask questions or share how much they enjoyed cheering you on or watching you and just getting to know your story a little bit.
3: What's it like to play on a team that has won the gold medal? And as you're standing on the podium, as the flag is coming down and the medal's already around your neck, that has to be kind of overwhelming and also prideful. You know, the one time, you know, the Bible says not to be prideful, but that you have to have a sense of pride of like the accomplishments that you've just done.
4: It's a really special feeling to basically stand on the ice arm in arm with the gold medal around your neck and see the national or hear the national anthem as your flag is raised to the top and the rafters. And so it's so cool. Like you can still get chills or goosebumps, I guess, if you think about it and imagine yourself in that spot again with your teammates and your friends and family. Like I had 10 different people who were in my family or friends group come to that game in Korea and watch us win. And so to be able to celebrate with them after was pretty special as well.
3: I can about imagine. And professionally, you have played in the PWHL and played for Boston, correct? What's that like to be a part of what I would call kind of the people that pioneered getting a professional league going for girls, young hockey players that at the time they only really had the opportunity to go to college and then they didn't have anything after that?
4: Yeah, it was pretty remarkable, super emotional because I never had that opportunity when I was young. I had it literally when I was the oldest player in the league, it opened up. And so to be able to skate a little bit in such an incredible league and something that me and my teammates had dreamed of and pushed for and fought for so long, it's really cool. And it's just a blessing to be able to see that that is a option now for whether it's my little niece who's 11 or the kids I coach at my hockey camps, just to know that if a young girl wants to compete, there's opportunities not just for Olympian or for Team USA candidates post-collegiate, but you can actually play for a professional team now.
3: Yeah, and to know the stepping stones that you guys have now created for young players to get to where they're at, you know, they'll never understand the legwork that you guys put on the front end for all this to happen, but it has to be, what's the right word? It has to be kind of neat to see it all transpire on the backside of it, like you were just saying. And I know throughout this as a young athlete, sometimes we have a relationship with the Lord and sometimes we don't. Through this time when you were at Minnesota, when you were playing for the World Cup and Team USA, were you a follower of Christ at that time?
4: I was.
3: That is really awesome. And that's what I liked about how you didn't just, you know, stop with it when you were done playing. You created Rink Rat 19 Hockey School up in War Road, and it's held through the month of July, right?
4: Correct, yes.
3: And so can you tell us a little bit of what Rink Rat 19 focuses on? What are some components?
4: Yes, it's a hockey camp designed for individual skill development for boys and girls. And we do on-ice training, off-ice training, such as shooting stick handling, dry land work. We also do mental skills training and then play a variety of different games like kickball or soccer or wiffle ball, which is so fun. And so it's kind of have a whole component. It's a half-day camp, and I run it throughout the summer. I have a week of faith and hockey-specific camp where we the whole week is about growing the relationship with the Lord. And then we have three regular camps after that that are kind of all have those four components among it.
3: Is War Road the only area right now in which you host these camps?
4: No, I've done it all throughout the country. For example, this past year in May, I ran a faith and hockey camp up in Alaska. And that's the second year in a row I've done it. Last year, I went to South Dakota and ran a camp. I've been to Colorado and throughout Minnesota. But War Road, I've been there doing it in War Road for 19 years now.
3: Wow, that's a... So how did you get to know the Lord? Were you introduced to him, or was it just something that your family was kind of faith-based from the beginning?
4: Yeah, I would say both introduced to him and family. Like, my mom loves Jesus, and she always made sure that we, as young kids, would go to church. And obviously, you'd have to travel a lot, being from northern Minnesota. And so on weekends, maybe we'd miss church, but she would be very consistent about her Bible reading. Or she was the one that gave me my first Bible, and I still actually use, well, I use the one that she gave me most recently, which is still quite old now, but it's pretty awesome. And so she's just super kind and gentle, and just, it's evident that she walks closely with the Lord. And so I'm grateful for her encouragement for our whole family to attend church. And I think I just would say I experienced God pretty early on. Like, I was quite young when it was evident that, you know, the minister or the pastor would give the whole, if anyone feels like, the prayer of salvation, you know, I forget what it's technically called, but I'd be like, oh my gosh, I need that. Like, I struggled. I was annoyed at my brother, and I didn't obey very quickly. And sin patterns that you can recognize of, wow, there's something going on in me. And I think there's someone more who is bigger than me. And I just, at a young age, was able to grasp the concept that, like, Jesus came for me. And, as much as I try, like, there's nothing I can do to earn what he has for me and who he is. And so I just am super grateful for being able to go to church pretty consistently, and then going to vacation Bible studies schools when I was younger, and just being Sunday school.
3: Yeah, I grew up in a farming community, and we would be there to church early enough that we could get the back seats. And so at that time, and then to became a, as I was becoming a teenager, I kind of got away from the Lord a little bit. And it took until I was 19, 20 years old for my now father-in-law to really explain to me who Jesus really was and how he loved me. And not that my parents weren't, but he did it in a way that I understood it. And kind of the same way, I went to his church finally after many times of them asking me to join him. I went, and it took a little bit for me to grasp the whole concept of it all, but kind of the same thing, that they had an altar call, and I was sitting in the seat I didn't want to walk up there, but I felt that inside of me going, hey, there's something bigger here. And just say yes, and things will change for you. And since that day, that's when I've had a relationship now for 25 years with the Lord. And but it took somebody to explain it to me differently.
4: Yeah, that makes a lot of sense. And I'm always so grateful for those people in my life. Like, I'm sure you're just like, wow, thank you, Jesus, for giving me that person. And yeah. Like, for me, I remember in college, because I think I was still uncertain about, or I should explain what she taught me first. So basically she was like, bring me through the book of Ephesians. And I remember we got the Ephesians 2 verses 8 through 10 about how basically the concept about, you know, you cannot earn your way. Like, nothing you can do is the equivalent of what Jesus did for us on the cross. Like, you can't meet that. It's all Jesus. It's grace. It's given to us from him. And I'm like, wow. And she basically helped me understand, because I was still trying, like, as a high performing athlete, like, everything is basically performance based. And so I think at a young age, I was still in that one track mind of, okay, if athletics and academics is performance based, then faith must be too. But I was so grateful for her, because she was like one of the first persons that made it click, kind of like what you're saying, mm-hmm. where it like was, no, Gigi, it's not about a religion. It's about a relationship. And I was like, oh, interesting. They're like, it's literally, there's nothing you can do, like not one thing. And I'm like, you know, for a high performing athlete, you're like, wait, what? That just, it doesn't really make sense in your mind. And so I'm really grateful for a Bible study with her. We were at Brugger's Cafe in downtown. And she was just like, really the Lord really spoke through her to me.
3: Yeah. That's awesome. And a lot of people think that they have to clean themselves up internally before they can ask the Lord to come into their lives. And a good example that I like to use, we obviously know that Jesus is a carpenter, but what if he was a fisherman? What do fishermen do when they catch fish? They catch them first, right? Then they clean them. So we need to let the Lord catch us and then let him clean us from the inside out.
4: Yeah.
3: And that's what I needed him to do for me. Sorry. But I needed that. And I was talking with a gentleman that actually played under Herb Brooks prior to the 1980 Olympics. And he has this leadership program that he has, and it talks about being balanced. And he had me write down mind, body, and spirit on a piece of paper. And then behind mind and body, he had me write 33.3%. And behind spirit was 33.4%. And he's like, well, what do you get? 100%. And goes, now what happens when you take away the spirit? What do you have? Well, I'm not good at math, but 66.6. And he goes, okay, 666. That's Satan. That's the devil. If you aren't balanced through mind, body, and spirit fully, then the Satan will be able to come in and affect you through your mind and body if you're not balanced right in your spirit.
4: Wow.
3: And there's a lot of times that I fall short in the spirit. And when he gave me that illustration, I was like, it's that simple. I just need to rebalance myself. I look at it as I should do something better with my mind. I should do something better with my health. What's the new kick that I need for working out, the new diets? And when ultimately it's like, you should just be spending more time in your Bible. You know, just getting on your knees. And so that helped me. That's another reason why I like doing this podcast, is because it helps me get back into the Bible, helps me dig into his word and research it a little bit more than I have in many years. That's why when I heard about your faith-based hockey camp, I was like, oh, this is really awesome. How does she do it? Why does she do it? And to know that the kids get to experience the love of Jesus through the game of hockey, that's like using hockey and then just bringing Jesus in under the radar. And sometimes the kids will be like, that camp was so great. And then they will start saying things that you, I think Paul Rohrer said, or showed me a picture of the book that you guys give out to the participants of your faith camp. And that alone there is something that the kids can take away and look at, and they can look at the players that have their input into it and be inspired by that, not knowing, I think Slavin is in your book. And to see that it's narrated by him, and they'll be like, oh, that professional player is also a believer. And to know that some of these guys aren't just going on planes here and there and having parties, doing video games, or just being hockey players. Some of them are getting into the word pretty deep.
4: Yeah, it's really cool. I love that they'd put those testimonials in those Bibles and allow the kids who have watched these players on TV learn that, oh, wow, there's more to this person. They play for a higher purpose. There's identities in Christ, and this is how they were able to lean upon the Lord as they competed and play the same sport that these kids are playing.
3: Right. And I talked to a friend of mine that played up in the BCHL, and he went on a enforcer, and he had talked about, he's like, Tim, you'd be surprised at how many enforcers are actually believers. And I was like, I never thought of it that way. But, you know, when you think about it, we are put on this earth at times to protect other people. And what a great example if they're on the ice protecting themselves, putting on the armor of God, kind of what we're going to talk about in a few minutes, and they're protecting their teammates. You know, the kids at your camp, they learn how to honor the Lord through their ability, through the work ethic, which I think in some kids, the grit that we once had is kind of going on the wayside, and it's hard to teach that. But it's amazing to be a part of the kids that still have it and watch them grow, because you know they're going to go places. And they also learn that the gifts and talents that they have are actually coming from Jesus. I've talked to a few players where they thought that their success was their own. And I'm sure that you could tell us that the success that you having won gold and two silvers wasn't all you.
4: Oh, for sure. Like, I mean, I didn't wake up and was born and created all the abilities that I had. That obviously points to a much bigger, more powerful person, which is Jesus and the Lord himself. And I just am grateful for how he created me.
3: And just like in sports, you know, we always look at the score sheet of the important people, like who was the scorers, who were the assists. There are some guys that are on there for penalties. And oftentimes the ones, the grinders that are digging in the corners, the ones that are making the back check to prevent a game tying goal, or they're on the forecheck to try and win the foot race to a loose puck to stop an icing call that would allow them to get the go ahead goal. Just like in hockey, those players that aren't on the score sheet, we have people like that in life. We have superstars. We have athletes that kids put on higher levels, but we have individuals like yourself that are hosting these camps, and they're not looking for praise or honor for it, but they're doing it to glorify our Father in heaven.
4: I mean, yeah, my hope for all these kids that come to the camp, that they, if they don't know Jesus, they accept the Lord as their own Lord and Savior. And then of course to just do what on earth, what is like the Lord has planned for me and these kids, and to let his kingdom come and his will be done.
3: Yeah. I was sitting back as I was thinking about some of the things that I was going to say, and how many people, okay, so you said you've been doing this for 19 years and you will never know the fruits of your camps unless you see these campers move on up into the higher levels of hockey. You'll see that. But there'll come a day when you get to heaven and somebody will be like, hey, remember this time at this camp when you took an extra moment and pulled me aside because I was having a tough time tying my skates or whatever. And you'll be like, no way. And it'll be so amazing to see all these campers come up to you and be like, because of your camp, it led me to here. That would be some parties going on in heaven for sure.
4: Yeah, absolutely. That would be that. I mean, obviously we're both smiling. We're pretty pumped about that. That'll be an incredible moment.
3: Definitely. When you hold chapel, that this is another thing that I like for the campers is that it consists of a time of worship. You know, some people that want to learn a lot about the Lord don't necessarily like to sit there and listen about that, but their way of honoring God is through worship, whether it's singing or playing instruments, and sometimes just sitting back and letting the song speak to them is what they come for. Others like the Christ-centered teaching. There's prayer. There's age-based discipleship groups. And I like how you can have these groups, and there may be two kids from the same community that have no idea that one or another is a follower of Christ, but they come to your faith-based camp and they're like, hey, Jimmy over here is a believer. I didn't know he was a believer. I thought he was a troublemaker. And now you're bringing these two together and they're having a connection and may change their relationship from that point forward.
4: Yeah, that's what's really fun about it too, is how God connects, you're saying how God connects the different kids and unites them. And whether it's, I mean, I saw it even in baseball, like the kids would play hockey together at this hockey camp, but then the rest of the year, the rest of the summer, because they were in neighboring towns, would be able to communicate with the opponent because they knew him from camp and they knew they were a believer. And just to be excited about seeing a friendly face and someone who was going to pray for their teammates or pray for the opponent, pray for the umpires and the refs. Yeah, it's a really special thing. And it's so much, there's so many things at work in it. And I like that you brought that point up because it's something that clearly the Lord designed and created and was intentional about and saw each one of these kids.
3: That is something that my daughter, when we put her in some traveling camps and she joined up with girls she didn't know, she was very reluctant going into these camps. She's kind of an introvert and she was not happy having to go to these camps. And when we came out of them, it was the best thing that happened to her then. She was like, Dad, that was so amazing. And as we would play throughout her hockey season, she would meet up with these girls from other teams, and then they would have part of the prayer circle after the games. And so that was at a proud parent moment for all that were involved to see their kids to come together as, you know, competitors. And then also battle, you know, they're battling hard on the ice, but then to come as followers of Christ and just say a little prayer afterwards.
4: Yeah, I love that. That's the most important thing.
3: And so the basis of my podcast is Ephesians 6, 8, 10 through 18, is putting on the whole armor of God. When you think of that, what does that mean to you?
4: It shows me that we have a God who is intentional and thoughtful. He provides ways for us to be protected. He provides defenses. He provides a way out from temptation. He provides like himself, which is faith, to extinguish the flames of the fiery ones and the evil ones. And I mean, I think it just means a lot. And I just am like grateful, honestly, that when I think about the armor of God, and obviously when I put on my equipment, I'm protected from the puck. I'm protected from the opponent. If they hit me in the glass or if I fall on the ice, it doesn't hurt that bad because I have protection on. And so it's the same kind of concept to me, at least, when we walk out in this world and someone ridicules you or slanders you, it's not going to hurt as much because you know the truth of God, or you have the shield of faith with which you can deflect or extinguish the flaming arrows, or you have the knowledge of salvation and be like, wow, this really doesn't matter. So I'm not going to let it influence me because I know what the one true God thinks of who I am. So it's not going to affect my identity. And so it's like a puck that just like ricochets off your body and you're on to the next thing. You don't even think about it anymore. And so, or just thinking about anxiety, like how much that affects people and how easy it can affect all of us. But God's like, no, I've here's equipment. Here is an actual path forward for you to be free from that and be protected from it and have a mind that is actually peaceful and considering my things and being transformed instead of conformed to the world.
3: Definitely. And the armor of God is something that we as individuals should put on each morning when we rise. We should, as we say our prayers in the morning, and some of us are in our war rooms, it's one thing to just put on the armor of God and say, Lord, protect me. I wear this armor for you, with you, to help protect against the temptations, like you had said, because as the devil knows the slightest little things, he knows our weaknesses, and if we don't pay attention, he's right there to attack it, and sometimes those fiery darts, those arrows that you were talking through will get to a spot, just like a puck will, into those areas that don't have protection, and it kind of stings a little bit, and you're like, oh, and it kind of brings you back to like, okay, where did that one get in, and why did it get in? So you have to kind of reevaluate how you're putting on that armor, but also to remember, hey, did I put my armor on this morning?
4: Mm-hmm. Absolutely.
3: So what scriptures do you rely on when you're feeling down, when you're feeling happy? What is like your go-to scriptures?
4: Well, I think I have like three. My number one, it's written in my Bible. My mom gave it to me. Proverbs 3, 5, and 6. I love that one. I also love, speaking of my hockey camps, the camp theme was Psalm 18:32. And then another one I just say a lot of times to myself is Proverbs 18:10. The name of the Lord is a strong tower, and the righteous will run to it and be safe. And so those are three that are pretty consistent that come to my mind pretty regularly, and ones that I have dwelled upon or prayed through or just relied upon to gain strength from the Lord.
3: For our listeners out there, that Proverbs 3, 5 through 6, it's trust in the Lord with all your heart and lean not on your own understanding. In all your ways, submit to him, and he will make your path straight. Which means that we have to give all of our heart to God. We can't just give him a partial or half of it. We need to give it to him, give it all to him. And we need to claim, or we need our own logic and our plans when life is confusing. That's going to help us so much through those situations that we are sitting there wondering what to do next. And we know that in the temptations of the world, sometimes it's a whirlwind and we don't know where to go. And we just have to trust in the Lord and be like, okay, here we go. I'm going to go through this doorway, and I don't know what's on the other side, but I'm going to grab your hand and walk with you through it. And I like how we should involve God in every part of our daily life, into decisions and challenges. A lot of people are always asking God for help in the challenges, like, okay, I really need to get this test. But how many times do they be like, okay, I have something simple. Let's just pray through this. And how many thank him for what they've done in the times of joy? We also, that God promises to guide us and clear our way forward. It may look like a forest full of trees, but when we give ourselves to Christ, it talks about having our paths straight, and we will be able to walk through, and he'll be able to navigate us through the tough times and the good times. And we have to rely on God's wisdom. We can't rely on our own, because we definitely, I know my wisdom falls way short of what the Lord has. And then there's four steps that I found that we can use Proverbs 3, 5 through 6 to in prayer. And one is to trust him wholeheartedly, like we had been talking about. Tell God that you give him your deepest worries instead of relying on your own. Number two is let go of your own understanding. Admit that you cannot see the whole picture or fix everything by yourself. Where if we give it all to the Lord, that's just so strong. There's such a base there that there's no breaking it. And number three is acknowledge him in everything that we do. Invite God into our daily choices, work, and relationships, and ask him to make our paths straight. And then you had said that Psalms 18:32, and it says, it is God who arms me with strength and keeps me my way secure. So what does that mean to you? How would you apply that?
4: It reminds me of Ephesians a lot, like the armor of God. And just knowing that he makes my path straight. Like that's what it says in the NIV version. And anytime you're confused or nervous or scared or worried or where am I going? Like he just levels it out and is like, hey, put all your faith and trust in me. Like I'm the one who will arm you. I'm the one who will equip you. I will give you whatever you need to overcome whatever you're facing. And it doesn't matter what you're facing because I've already done it, been there, and I'm already with you in it. Like you're good. And so it's just a cool thing to be like armed with strength, because obviously my job is it revolves around strength. Do you have it? Do you not? Are you getting stronger? Are you gaining muscle? Are you becoming quicker, more agile, like explosive? And so it has a lot to do with strength. So I'm always like, wow, I want to be strong, but am I submitted to the Lord? Or am I like, I don't want to put my strength and just my identity number one and then Jesus. I want to make sure like it is God who arms me with strength. It's not GG. Like I love how it's phrased there with Psalm 18:32. Like it is God first and foremost. Like he's the one that arms me with strength. And he's the one that makes my way perfect. Like, so I just love that. And I try to go first with that mentality in what I do, just like how the verse goes first with God. Like, God first loved us. It is God. You know, it's not GG. It's not the world against GG. It's not GG's world. It's literally God's. And how can I submit and surrender to that? And quite honestly, it feels a lot easier when you realize it's not about you. You're like, oh, thanks. I at least feel relief. I'm like, okay, God, you got this. Like, you can do this. You can do anything. I mean, if this is nothing for you. So, yes, help remind me to humble myself and submit, because every time I do, I feel such a relief and gratitude that you are the one in charge.
3: Right. I think it comes down to sometimes acknowledging our limits of what can we do as a human and what can God do for us as our Father.
4: Mm-hmm.
3: And sometimes it's like, I'm going to try to do a lot more than I can. I'm going to bear that weight. And like you were saying, you know, it's not GG. It's not our teammates. It's not our coaches. It's not our mentors. The ones that look, that are guiding us, you know, through our worldly life. It's God who is guiding us through it all. I really like that. So as we kind of get ready to come to a close, is there anything that you have for our audience that you would like to share, like to encourage them with, if they don't know the Lord, that they would like be interested in, be like, who is this Jesus guy? How could you encourage that, or what would you, words of encouragement to them?
4: I think I would just say like this God is so for you. Like no matter who you are, no matter what you've done, it literally will not change how he already views you. Like I love Zephaniah 3:17 about how he will quiet us with his love, and like the Lord your God is mighty to save. You know, he looks upon us with delight. He rejoices over us in song. He quiets us with his love. And just this fact that there's nothing that can separate us from him. And so I think for me, I'm like, well, check it out. Like, you're not going to lose. Like, you can't. You have him by your side. He's for you. He's not against you. He's going to heal you. He's going to, like, everything you can think of, restore, redeem, heal, bring joy to, abundant joy. Like God doesn't promise just life. He promises abundant life. Like it's like saying, here's $20, but I'm going to give you $120. Like who would it take the $120? Like right. It's so easy in my mind as far as what the Lord, like as far as that decision of what, who the Lord is. And I mean, it's obviously a hard one because it requires us to let go of self and surrender and say, it's not I, but it's you. But I think the joys are far greater than anything, obviously, because I mean, I love the Lord, pursue him. But I think for me, for anyone who's listening, who's like uncertain or scared or worried, like I would just say, just like literally the verse, the Bible says in Malachi 3:10, test me in this, like test me, come to me, try me out, say a prayer, see if God answers. Like he's there. He's not a God who hides himself. He's a God who wants to be known.
3: How many testimonies have you heard where people have kind of been at their last straw, their wit's end, and they've reached out, they've fell to their knees and be like, all right, God, this is you. If you are really there, show me. And the testimonies that come out of that is he's there. He shows up for the people, and their people are blown away by like, oh my gosh, he is real. And it's mm-hmm. like, well, yeah, I mean, it's all written there. We just have to believe it. We have to accept it right here, you know?
4: Yeah.
3: And many people think it's a hard thing to do when it's just a three-letter word. That's Y-E-S. Just accept him in your heart. Accept him that, you know, he is your father, that he died on the cross for us, and that he rose again through all of it. And you will be in eternity with you and I. We'll all be there together.
4: Amen.
3: So, would you like to share any social media with anybody for the new followers of GG Marvin that we could link below, that they could follow your career and maybe your hockey camp? If I could link your Gmail for connecting with you, and so that if they want to bring a camp to their area too, that they can reach out to you.
4: Yeah, they can just go to my website, www.rinkrat19.com, and all the information will be on there.
3: Okay.
4: That's usually the easiest way.
3: Okay. All right. And I know there's a lot of information about GG's camps on there, which I found really fun to and informational to read, and inspiring too, for what the kids, what she's doing with the youth and with hockey players in her community. And as I mentioned to all our viewers and to GG also, if there's anybody out there that knows of someone with a testimony that needs to be shared, please reach out to me. Send me an email at tzander74@gmail.com so we can get their story out there, so that others who may be wondering about this Jesus character might actually be like, oh, I had no idea. And they might start a relationship with Christ. Please reach out to me so we can share the goodness and glory of God. And with that, we want to thank you, Gigi.
4: Thanks for having me. This was great.
3: I appreciate your time, and hopefully we'll cross paths in the future. And for anybody that's watching, we always pray supernatural provision, protection, favor, and health overall.
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5: 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Wednesday, September 30th, we are shutting down classes here at New Song and joining other community churches for a night of fun ice skating, food and fellowship at the Capitol Ice Complex at 6:30 p.m. Given our pro-life values and commitment to the well-being of all North Dakota families, NDFA will be hosting a pregnancy and infant loss remembrance event on Wednesday, October 14th, the day before Pregnancy and Infant Loss Remembrance Day. 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Also, check us out on Facebook, Instagram, YouTube, or iHeartRadio. Thank you, and God bless the Rough Rider State.

0: Welcome back. This is episode 3 of the Anchored in Biblical Worldview podcast. We are so glad that you are back with us as we keep going through the building blocks of a biblical worldview. So the first week we kind of broke down a overview of the 7 building blocks that we have pulled out for a biblical worldview. Last episode we talked about how God is first. The first building block of your biblical worldview should be that you believe that God is omniscient, omnipotent, perfect, and just, and is the creator and eternal ruler of the world. So if you haven't checked that out, go check out episode 2 for that. But today we get to dive into building block number 2, which is a good one when we understand building block number 3, but kind of a depressing one when we just leave it on its own. So building block number 2 is realizing that all humans are not basically good. Everyone, including you, is a sinner. So what do we think about that, boys?
1: I mean, it's pretty self-explanatory, right? Everybody sins. Everyone makes wrong/bad decisions, you know. There's not really a way to say that somebody is perfect other than Jesus.
0: Yeah.
2: Yeah. I mean, to go off that a little bit, it's just, some people might have good morals and whatnot, but even just in our hearts, like, that sometimes don't show, like, our heart intents towards things or like even sins in. But yeah,
0: absolutely. And so why do you think that it might be a struggle for a lot of people to really acknowledge that they are not good and are sinners?
1: Ego. I mean, that's all it is, right? People want to say they're the best person, the nicest person in the world. I've met some really nice people who, if you actually really knew them, you know they're not perfect, right?
0: Yep.
1: I mean, people do stuff behind closed doors you'll never know about, but that's exactly what it is. They just want to hide the bad and just show off the good.
0: What do you think, Riley?
2: Yeah, pride and ego. I mean, first sin ever committed by Satan was pride. So
0: yeah,
2: and then that led to the rebellion and getting kicked out of heaven and all that. So pride, really.
0: Yeah, absolutely. In Jeremiah 17:9, it says, "The heart is deceitful above all things and beyond cure. Who can understand it?" So what do you guys think about that verse?
1: The heart is deceitful.
0: Yep. And nothing can cure it.
1: Well, it's that the strongest emotion is pity. Mm-hmm. You always want to feel bad for somebody. And so the heart is deceitful by saying, oh, that person, then something's wrong. They're a good person. They just made a mistake, which is true. But that's, the heart is deceitful because they could be also lure you into a bad thing.
0: Yeah, absolutely. What about you, Riley? Any thoughts on that one? The heart is deceitful.
2: I agree with Jackson more like, I mean, it's like it, when we're led by our heart, we can get to some really bad places, even though we might think that, you know, we're just doing what our heart feels like. But I feel like that verse to me kind of just explains that, like, we have to be following God's ways and his understanding rather than our own.
0: Yeah.
2: So.
0: And it's interesting, that verse then also just, like, hammers in the point, like, there is no cure, right? Well, what that means is, like, on our own, we have no cure. We have no shot. And that's where Jesus comes in, which we'll talk about in the next episode more specifically. But just that idea of, yeah, I think you guys hit it on pride and pity and those things where we follow, like, how often have you heard, oh, just follow your heart or just, you know, do what you feel like. And it's like, well, that kind of leads to...
1: It's the whole thing of fact over feeling.
0: Yeah, you know? Exactly. Because if we're just doing what we feel like, your feelings are going to take you in some crazy spots, right? I've done a lot of things just on what I feel like and have had to pick up a lot of messes because I focused on feeling, you know? So what do you guys think what do you think about that saying, like, oh, just follow your heart, do what you feel?
1: That's where the world is as it is right now. You know? Yeah. Everyone's like, well, feel bad for this person. This person's got something wrong in their life. Well, my take on it is everybody's got their own problems. You know, someone may have it worse. Somebody has it worse. You know, just follow the facts of things and quit. I mean, understand your emotions, but don't follow your emotions.
3: Right. So. Yeah.
2: Yeah. I'd say, I mean, basically what Jackson said is really just stop living in comfort. You know, not life isn't comfortable all the time. We have to be able to get out of our comfort zone.
3: Yeah.
2: So, you know, if we're being led by how we feel and rather than doing the hard things, then, I mean, hard things won't get done and you're not going to learn anything from that. So,
3: yeah.
1: I guess a little bit going off that too with the whole comfort thing. You won't succeed if you're staying comfortable the whole time.
3: Yeah.
1: You know what I mean?
3: I'm comfortable not going to the gym.
1: Yes. I didn't want to say it.
3: Yeah. I'm comfortable kicking my feet up, you know? Or like, so Riley, he's headed on a missions trip this week. And so like, it's comfortable staying here and like, it'll be awesome. But you said you're getting off a plane, loading up and immediately taking what, a 7-hour bus ride or something?
2: Yeah. Something like, say, like I don't know how.
3: To the place in the middle of literally nowhere. Yeah. That doesn't sound very comfortable.
2: Yeah. I'm going to go build some homes.
3: That's awesome.
2: Some heat. So.
3: Yeah.
2: Yeah.
3: Yeah. And so we don't grow. And I think a lot of times we hamper what God has for us. Most of the time, if we're not willing to go out of our comfort zone, you know, if we're too busy focusing on where our heart is and what our heart wants and what I feel like, let me tell you, you're not going to get far in anything, especially your walk with God, if it's just on how I feel. And I think there's a big movement in the world as well as Christianity in a way of trying to feel like trying to connect with the world where we're just like, oh, you know, you just gotta like, you follow Jesus, you're gonna feel good. Well, that is true at times, but it's not a feeling. It's more following him and serving him is rewarding. But I have a lot of moments where I don't feel good about it, you know, because it goes against my natural, the fact that I'm a sinner, the fact that I want to do these things, right? So have you guys had any moments like that?
1: I mean, 100%, right? Mm-hmm. Multiple times where I've been like, oh, I'm following Jesus, I feel good, but I'm not getting a reward out of it, you know? This goes off the same, like, I consistently forget to read my Bible, and to me, I'm like, oh, I'm still following Jesus, but then, you know, if I forget to read my Bible, I steer off into the wrong path.
3: Mm-hmm.
1: But I'm still feeling good, but I'm not in the right factual state,
3: yeah.
1: You know?
3: Definitely.
2: Yeah. I mean, same thing with Jackson, yeah. Just like these temporary satisfaction things, you know, like might make you feel good, but not in the long run. So
3: yeah.
2: And then finding Jesus and, you know, exactly what Jackson said. It's a daily thing. It's not just, you know, one and done and, oh, I'm good, I'm with Jesus. I mean, it's a daily thing that we have to, you know, take up our cross daily. So, I know there's a verse in the Bible that says that. So, if you don't take up your cross, you're not worthy of me.
3: Yeah.
2: Something like that. So it's like, you know, I mean, it's also a relationship, yeah. Not just like, oh, okay, Jesus saved me and I'm done. He wants to get to know you and, hopefully you want to get to know him.
3: Yeah.
2: And it's kind of a switch of the heart and mind when it comes to that, but it's a relationship. So,
3: yeah.
2: You know, we have to treat it as one. So.
3: Absolutely. Yeah. It's not a one way, just like, oh, we're good. Let's hang up the phone. We'll talk to you when I see you in heaven. It's more like, no, like, let's get back and forth on this. You know, let's walk through this. One of the most famous verses for this topic is Romans 3:23, for all have sinned and fall short of the glory of God. And just from that perspective, it was like everybody, no one is immune to this because we are, you know, I mean, we just survived the pandemic and, but this is the true pandemic of like, we are all covered in sin in this world. Right. And that's where, you know, as we go through this podcast, we'll talk about, what do we do with suffering? What do we do with the things that are going on in the world? And it's all because of sin. God's not up there being like, I'm going to make their life miserable and I'm going to do this and this and this. But sin created this world as broken that God created to be perfect. And so if we go back to Genesis, right, all the way back at the beginning, normally about page 5, Genesis chapter 3 is where everything fell apart. So we had humans for 2 chapters and then we blew it all up. So, which I feel like I can relate, like, oh, I'm on a good path for about 2 chapters and then I decide to blow something up, you know? But Genesis 3, right? We know the story, but Adam and Eve are in the garden and they're walking through the garden, and God had put two trees in the center of the garden. He put the tree of life and the tree of the knowledge of good and evil. And he said, do not eat from the tree of the knowledge of good and evil. He didn't say you can't eat from the tree of life. He said you can't eat from the knowledge of good and evil. And so what do? They're in this entire garden, beautiful place. They walk right by the tree of the knowledge of good and evil. And there the serpent is standing. So why do you think that God said, do not eat from the tree of the knowledge of good and evil?
1: Well, there's a quote that somebody once said. And it's, if you knew as much as I did, you would not be living right now.
3: Mm-hmm.
1: Right? And there's so much knowledge in the world that God said pretty much to just be comfortable where you're at, you know. Here's doing good, just knowing good. Mm-hmm. And know the evil, I'll take care of the evil.
3: Yeah.
1: And the curiousness and the deceiving of the devil got to, and then that's why they ate the tree.
3: Yeah.
1: So.
3: Yeah, what do you think, Riley? What's a thought on?
2: I mean, from my understanding, what I've learned is that, that Adam and Eve already had everything that they needed. God already gave them everything that they needed. And it was maybe not exactly like heaven would have been or would be. But maybe kind of just like, I don't know how I would explain it, but, and then obviously, like Jackson said, the deceitfulness of the devil and, you know.
3: Yeah. And so, for me, I've always been like, man, like, got one, you put it in the center. So it's like, of course they're going to see it. Well, yeah, but that doesn't mean God didn't, because a lot of people misconstrue this as like God tempted them by putting it there. It's like, no, but he gave them rule over everything. Their job was to subdue and fill the earth. Like, they were in charge of everything. There was peace. There wasn't death. There wasn't sin. There wasn't anything. And God's like, this is your one rule. And they, of course, decided to go up to the line and then cross that. But I think one of the reasons, too, why I think that they were told not to eat of the tree of the knowledge of good and evil is I don't believe that we were created to know that knowledge. Because as soon as we understood evil, or knew of evil, we started to die, right? Because that is so. So they come up to the tree. The serpent starts to speak to Eve, and he says, he starts with a little bit of a truth and a lie in there, right? And verse 1 of chapter 3 of Genesis. Did God really say you must not eat from the tree in the garden, or eat from any tree in the garden? See, so he got her right there, where he's like, he said you can't eat from any tree. She's like, no, he just said we can't eat from this tree, or else we will die. And he said, you won't surely die. God just knows that when you eat of it, your eyes will be open, and you will be like him, knowing good and evil. So he didn't really lie in that. But he deceived, right? So a deception can have a bit of truth. A good lie takes a little bit of truth, right?
1: It's like saying you just didn't tell the full truth.
3: Yeah.
1: You told the truth, just not the full truth.
3: Right.
1: Same way as saying it's your
3: lie. In which case, yeah, it's a lie, you know? If you, you know, if you walked in late today, Riley, and been like, sorry, I'm late. There was an elephant in front of my house and I just couldn't be there. It's like, well, that's clearly a lie. As opposed to it being like, oh, sorry, I'm late. You know, I just, there was construction on the way and the stoplight and all this stuff. When it's like, well, that might have been true, but it was just because maybe you overslept or whatever. You know, that's, it's true, but it's still a lie because it's deceiving. But he tells the truth there, where he says, you won't certainly die. Just God knows he doesn't want you to be like him, which is what the devil tried to do already, right? He tried to be like God. And from this, he all of a sudden tells them, like, no, he just doesn't want you to become like him. So he inserts that temptation and jealousy right away. And then, sure enough, when they ate of the fruit, they did become like God. And they didn't die physically. You know, they were probably thinking from the perspective of, like, if I eat this fruit, I'm going to be, like, dead, done, over. And they ate the fruit, and they're like, oh, I didn't die. And so then she hands it to Adam, who in the story, growing up, a lot of people are like, Adam was, you know, somewhere off in the garden. No, he was standing right there and he knew the rules. So he should also have stopped her. And then he shouldn't have eaten as well. But he was basically, he probably watched her eat it. She didn't collapse or die. So he's like, oh, cool, we're good. And then once he ate it, it says that his eye, their eyes were open. So they became like God in knowing good and evil. But because we're not God, we can't contain that, right? And things fall apart. So what do we think about that?
1: I mean, God gave us free will, right? Mm-hmm. And all our opportunity to make our own decisions. But I feel as though with that free will and us knowing the bad of the free will and what bad can come from it, and that's where also, you know, the love of money comes from, mm-hmm. the love of hatred, the love of murder, the love of lust, all that stuff comes from the bad side and having the free will to make the decision, knowing it's wrong, but it's like, ooh, I'm kind of curious what's going on over here. And mm-hmm. then you go over there, then you get stuck.
3: Yeah.
1: And so, I mean, that's exactly what it is. He never wanted us to have that problem of being able to even decide the bad things. And so, luckily enough, Jesus came back for us, because if he didn't, we'd be kind of screwed.
3: Yeah, right. Yeah, exactly. You know, and so their eyes were open. They realized they were naked and ashamed, had to cover themselves. So immediately, the first sin, the first thing they do is hide and cover themselves. So when we step into sin, right, it's very natural for us to want to hide, cover ourselves, bury it, you know. And so when you guys have walked through that in your life, have you found, does that ever lead to life at all? Like, what do you think, Riley?
2: No, not at all. I mean,
1: just builds up on you.
2: Yeah, mm-hmm. I know there's a verse for it. It's just something about, yeah, basically just builds up and then mm-hmm. kind of just explodes on you eventually.
3: Yeah.
1: Longer you wait to talk about it, the worse it's going to get.
3: Mm-hmm.
2: Yeah, yeah. So just better to bring it to the light.
3: Yeah.
2: You know, I mean, some people, like one thing I dealt with was like, oh, I got God. That's all I need.
3: Mm-hmm.
2: But he didn't, you know, create the world just for, you know, like basically me and him in a way, if that kind of makes sense, where it's like, you know, he made it for a community that, yeah. so like our community around us can help us and get her, you know, help us through that. So
3: yeah,
2: whatever it is, but
1: God will send people to help you too. Mm-hmm. Like that quote I once heard, it was a guy fell off his boat and he had three boats try to come save him. And he's like, no, God, send something, come help me. And the boat came to help him. He wouldn't get in the boat. Well, then he drowned and passed away. And God's like, I sent a boat to get you, you know?
3: Yeah.
1: God will send people to help you. You just have to be open to it.
3: Yeah. And are we willing to bring to light, right? Because I believe it's 1 John and also in John, but 1 John says, like, everything done in the dark will be brought to the light. And it's just better. I mean, if we think about as kids, it's probably better for us to, you know, bring up that we stole from the cookie jar than to have our parents find out and catch us stealing from the cookie jar, right? The punishment was always less if we were honest. Doesn't mean we weren't punished, but it was less, you know? And you could take it to the extreme of, I don't think anybody wakes up one day and goes from 0 to 100 of like, I'm going to cheat on my wife today. But it's that gradual thing of like, you're slipping here, you're slipping here, you're slipping here, and things just keep falling down. Or, you know, in anything that gets us in big trouble and we, you know, quote, blow up our life, it doesn't start with just, well, today's the day I'm going to blow up my life. It's a gradual process before we're so buried in the sin and shame that we then blow up everything, you know. And so that's where they go and they hide, and God comes walking for them and looking for them in the garden. God knew where they were. He could see everything. The worst person to play hide and seek with is God, right? Because he created the game. He's there. But he asked them, where are you? And then Adam answered, I heard you in the garden and I was afraid because I was naked, so I hid. And God's like, one, I could see you. Two, who told you you were naked? Like this, like we're going to walk through this. So why do you think he knew where they were? Why do you think God asked them, like, where are you?
1: To see if they'd be honest about
3: it. Yeah. And bring it to light, right?
1: Exactly.
3: Yeah, absolutely. And it's a process. And I'm sure that was not a fun process for Adam and Eve, right? You know, they never experienced shame ever. You know, like I think back, like I think we could all probably find a moment in our life where we're like, that was one of my first times experiencing like shame or disappointment or failure. You know, those things. Like I remember it was super silly, but back when, I mean, and I'm old, so, you know, back in the 1990s, that we had these books called I Spy books, And so you'd open them up and there's like, you got to find like this paperclip buried in a bunch of stuff. It's kind of like Where's Waldo. I don't know if you guys know what, do you guys know Where's Waldo? Okay, cool. We made it to that generation.
1: Not that old.
3: Sweet. And I was at my grandma's and in a room kind of buried, I found an I Spy book. And I knew, I mean, I was like five. I knew that it was buried for a reason. Like, I wasn't supposed to find it. And so what do? I close the door, which is in the middle of the hallway. It's not a big house. And I pull out the I Spy book. And that was the first time I got, like, I remember getting caught doing something that I knew I wasn't supposed to. And just that instant of just like, oh, no, I got to hide this. And she walks in. She's like, what are you doing? And I'm like, ah, nothing, as I'm holding the book, you know. And just even in that moment of thinking through, like, how easy it is to just, you get caught, fall into shame, those sorts of things. And that's a silly example, but imagine what Adam and Eve went through when they're like, man, we just messed up paradise, you know, pretty crazy.
2: Yeah. You know?
3: And so Adam's first response is funny, was, God was like, hey, did I not tell you guys don't eat from that tree? And Adam's first response is, that woman that you put me here with, like, he just immediately deflects. Immediately goes, that woman. One, he blames the woman, but then he blames God, right? That woman that you gave to me, not my wife, not the one that I hang out with, not my friend, not my, you know, everything, the one that you gave, she gave me the fruit. So what do you think? Why do we go to blaming in those moments?
1: The second to maybe someone believes you for a second, you know? Wasn't my fault. It was their fault. Oh, okay. Well, then let's go blame them. Mm-hmm. You know, let's go get them in trouble. But 1% of the time, that's going to actually work.
3: So yeah.
1: It's just the feeling of maybe I'll get out of this. Maybe mm-hmm. if I'm not honest, they won't catch me on my lie.
3: Yeah. You know?
1: So.
2: Yeah. I mean, I have nothing more to say than Jackson. But even then, it's like, even if they believe the lie or, you know, whatever it is, like, it's still, like, eats you alive inside, mm-hmm. is what I've noticed. Like, you know you did it.
3: Yeah.
2: You know? And it's, like, kind of you still, the shame doesn't really go away. It might go away for a little bit because someone believed you for a lie. But then, you know, it comes back. It's like, oh, I did do this, you know, in your head. And it's just like, well, I mean, are you going to tell the truth or not? So.
3: Right.
2: But it's definitely harder to you know, after you lie, say you did it, you don't tell the truth. So it's always, you know, better just to,
3: yeah, you want to find somebody else to take the weight, right? You know?
2: Yeah.
3: And so then God looks at the woman, says, what have you done? And she actually fessed up. She's like, the serpent deceived me, meaning I screwed up. I mean, it was him, but I screwed up and I ate of it. And so then we get the curses where it's kind of funny, like, random fact. He's like, God curses the serpent and says, like, you will now crawl on your belly. So I'm like, one, does the serpent have legs? And two, we haven't realized through this whole story, they weren't freaked out about a serpent talking. And so I'm like, wait, did animals talk before the fall? One of those questions that I might ask God when we get there, because that's completely side topic. But I'm like, did they talk? Because they weren't weirded out that this snake was talking to them. But then at the end of verse 15, in verse 15, he says, I will put enmity between you and the woman, between your offspring and hers. He will crush your head and you will strike his heel. And so what he's talking about is this is the first prophecy of how the solution can be fixed, or the solution that's coming, how this problem can be fixed, right? Is he talks to the serpent, who is the deceiver. Later on, we see that the deceiver is then Satan, who's the great dragon that we read about in Revelation, all this stuff, right? So all the way through, there's this battle between God, and we talked about it last week. God is here, Satan's here, but he's trying to get everybody here, you know? And so God calls out in that moment and says, I will put enmity, which just means strife, difficulty, between your offspring, so the offspring of darkness, and the offspring of humans, right, in the image of God. And then he will crush your head and you will strike his heel. So what that is talking about is Jesus. Jesus is going to come and he's going to crush the head of Satan. But Satan's going to strike his heel. And now Satan, you know, the serpent, this is a Middle Eastern viper. Like, they were poisonous. You get bit by one, it's worse than a rattlesnake here, right? Worse than a diamondback, whatever. It's not good. And if you think about it, right, Satan did strike the heel. Jesus came, he died. So it was a venomous strike. But where the head crushing was when the stone rolled away. And so even in the very moment, you know, we're less than an hour or whatever after the fall, God says, here's the solution. Here it is. So what do you guys think about that?
2: I mean, you know, part of believing in God is, you know, knowing that he's all knowing, and off the first one building block, he knew it was going to happen. Mm-hmm. Is what, you know, I believe. I mean, he's all knowing. I think one thing that I think a lot of us can struggle with is, you know, saying that, oh, we wouldn't have ate an apple, like, if we were there. But to be honest, I think everyone and anyone would have eaten that apple. So,
3: yeah.
2: You know, if it was any one of us, it would have happened either way. And God knew that. But he still gave us free will because, you know, like we talked about on the earlier episodes, it wouldn't be real love.
3: Yeah.
2: You know, we get to choose to love him as he loves us. So, and, you know, he had it planned out already. So,
3: yeah.
2: I mean,
1: the biggest, best quote that I love in the Bible, or not in the Bible, just overall, I guess, to say is the devil can see potential but can't see the future, and God can see the future. Meaning when the devil did this, he's like, oh, potentially I'm going to steer everyone away from God. And God's like, okay, well, that sort of happened, but now you're really helping with the true love and making people closer.
3: Yeah.
1: And so, not saying this in the way it might sound, but in a good way, good came out of this.
3: Yeah, absolutely. You know, and that's the thing, is the devil will throw his tricks, but God turns it for good, right? All the way through. And you kind of hit on something, Riley, that what do you think? I mean, yeah, I think we all would have fallen for something, whether it was eating of this specific fruit or, I mean, doesn't matter who we were. None of us could stand up. But so often, you know, we read history, or even like the Pharisees and Jesus, or, you know, if you lived in Nazi Germany or all those sorts of things, we're like, oh man, no, I would have stood up and stuff. But like, I think if we look at it, I mean, there's a reason a lot of bad things have happened, is because people haven't stood up. So what do you think, like, kind of moving on this, what helps us to be those people that'll stand up against stuff, to not be part of the crowd of history, which normally ends up in the poor side of it, rather than those ones that would be like, no, I wouldn't be the one shouting crucify Jesus, or I wouldn't be the one doing this. Like, what do you think is
1: you just that? Can't be scared of doing it. You know, that's the same thing we talked about before, is laying your foot down and saying, this is not right. And you're going to get persecuted. I mean, obviously persecution in America versus another third world country is a lot different, but it's still persecution. And the biggest thing in America is, like, you can't be scared of social justice.
3: Yeah.
1: Right? And so you have to be able to voice your opinion and be ready for people to backlash you. You can't be scared of that backlash. And once you aren't, you're going to grow higher and higher and higher. And people are going to start, okay, well, they're not taking the hate. Well, maybe we'll actually sit down and listen to them. Right? And so that's exactly what it is.
3: Yeah.
1: You want to be able to push the word of the Bible. You have to be ready for the backlash.
3: Yeah. Absolutely.
2: Yeah. I mean, we are made new in Christ.
3: Yeah.
2: So, I mean, that's just like one of the biggest things, you know. It's a new journey in life after you give your life to Christ. So, and yeah, one of the main things, like Jackson said, is spreading the gospel. And, you know, if you've experienced that in your life, I think it's like, I mean, it's so powerful. So why wouldn't you want to go spread it to everyone you can? So
3: right.
1: The devil makes it uncomfortable for you to pray, for you to read the Bible, or especially to bring it up in your group of friends. You know, like, I come from a party group, and if I ever brought the Bible up back in the party days, they'd be like, oh, what are you talking about? You know, it's because the devil wants that to be a thing, you know, to be uncomfortable to pray, to be uncomfortable to read the Bible, to be uncomfortable to talk about Jesus. And so you just got to be able to push through that and keep moving forward with it. Because once you do, you bring people with you. And so, I mean, that's just the answer to that question.
3: Yeah. No, absolutely. I think so often, you know, going back to what we talked about at the very beginning, like, we try to do things on our own strength, right? Going from that Jeremiah passage, the heart is deceitful above all else, and there is no cure. Well, there is one cure, right? And it's not on our strength, it's on this, right? That Jesus came and crushed the head of Satan. But we're either going to be under Jesus' heel or foot as he crushes the head, because we've decided to side with Satan, or we're going to be part of the victory. And I think that's the only way that we can know for certain that we would be, you know, men and women that stand up, is if we're willing to say, no, I'm gonna, like, Jesus has my all. And even if it leads to persecution, like you said, I think there's persecution everywhere. Persecution here means a lot differently than, like, persecution with our brothers and sisters in Nigeria who are getting killed daily, you know, to just going to church. But I think in America, we're really afraid, like you said, of social justice, losing our reputation, getting canceled, those sorts of things. But it's like, if I'm not willing to stand for Jesus and with his strength for my reputation, am I going to be willing when it's my life?
1: That's, you know, just saying, like, what are you willing to sacrifice for it, right? You lay down everything you can. Would you let everything get taken from you to speak the word? You just have to be ready for it.
3: Yeah.
1: You
3: know? And it's that discernment too of, okay, God, like, I'm going to stand for this. I want to be, none of us want to be lumped into the crowd that was shouting, crucify Jesus, right? None of us want to be on that side of history. But if we're not careful and we're not listening, we're not diving into the word, we're not getting to know Jesus in that relationship you were talking about earlier, we're all going to fall because we're not standing on the rock that is that firm foundation, you know? So as we think through this, right, next episode, we'll talk about Jesus and what he came and he did. But what do you think about that punishment? Like, sin enters the world, and then we find through it all that God made garments of skin for Adam and Eve. So traditionally, it doesn't specifically say this, but traditionally a lamb, he probably killed a lamb and created clothes for them. And so from sin immediately following came the first death. And so this lamb came and covered their shame, which we'll get into next episode. But what do you think about that, of sin? How does sin separate us from God? What do we think?
1: Well, it's that factor of, like we talked about before, is the, you know, the little bit of joy you get out of a sin, right? Mm-hmm. It can feel you for now, but it won't continuing, right? Mm-hmm. And so it's like, take the Ten Commandments, for example, you know, let me go lust around for a little bit. Well, now I'm doing bad and, you know, I'm steering away from God because he told me not to do it. So if I do something I'm not supposed to do, it means I'm pushing myself away from it.
3: Yeah.
1: You know, and it's exactly what it is. Just, I mean, yes, confess your sins, but if you keep doing it, it's just going to keep pushing you further and further and further away.
3: Mm-hmm. Yeah, absolutely. What do you think, Riley?
2: From my understanding, I feel like it's definitely, I mean, I agree with Jackson. And it's definitely like almost just trying to fill your heart with mm-hmm. something. And, you know, I think there's a special place in your heart for God.
3: Yeah.
2: And that you're never going to be able to fill it on your own. And whatever you do, and, you know, lust, and like Jackson said, like, you know, drugs, you know, all that type of stuff, are temporary. And then you're just, you know, you're going to keep going back to it. It's not going to actually fulfill you.
3: Yeah.
2: And, you know, like you were talking about with, when they killed the lamb, I think that's pretty cool, like, yeah, symbolic wise, because Jesus is a lamb. But I mean, yeah, it's all temporary.
3: Yeah,
2: we're gonna keep running back to it, and it's, you know,
1: I mean, we're living in a temporary life, right? They said a minute in heaven, a thousand years on earth, mm-hmm. minute here is a thousand years in heaven, or something like that.
3: Yeah,
1: exact quote. So the temporary life that we're living in, 60 to 80 years, really isn't a lot.
3: Well, yeah.
1: That's the point of temporary sinning when you get a lifetime with God, right?
3: Right.
1: And so it's like, stop sinning. It's going to be, it's hard. You're still going to do it, but the less you do it, the better you're going to feel, the better temporary life you're going to have. And so when you go up there, you'll have a higher seat.
3: Mm-hmm. Yeah. And kind of going off of what we closed out our episode with last week, last time, was the different views of God, right? Atheism, agnosticism, dualism, deism, all of those ones. Whereas, like, atheism, it's like, if you don't believe that there's anything left, you're gonna just get what you can, do what you want all the way through, right? You know, it's like, because you realize, like, hey, if you look around, the oldest person in the world that we have in our modern history is, what, like 116? So nobody's going to really hit that. And so it's like, oh, I just got this amount of time to do whatever I want, because this is all that matters. But then yeah.
1: People say, YOLO, you only live once, right? Well, then let's treat this life like you should be. You shouldn't be throwing it away.
3: Yeah.
1: 160 years maximum, right? Really 60 to 80 years, right? And why would you want to go, you know, drink your life away, throw your life away? Mm-hmm. Let's treat it like you're supposed to.
3: Yeah.
1: With the chance of going to heaven, being high, do it.
3: Yeah.
1: Why risk it? Why, oh my gosh, I'm going to throw my life away because I don't know what's going to happen after.
3: Right.
1: Why don't I have a good life then?
3: Yeah.
1: Live this one good, you know?
3: Exactly. You know, and like Romans says, for all have sinned and fall short of the glory of God, the beautiful thing is he doesn't leave us there, you know? And in John chapter 10, Jesus says, so there's these things called I am statements in John. And I am isn't just like us saying like, oh, I am Michael and I am, you know, Jackson. And I am, what that is in the Bible, when Moses asked God, who do you say you are? Like, who should I tell them sent me, when he's going to the nation of Israel to pull them out of Egypt? And God says, say, I am who I am. So in the Jewish culture, whenever someone, no one said those two words, because if you said I am, you were invoking the name of God. And so you wouldn't say I am Michael or I am this. But in John, Jesus says I am statement seven times. And so whenever he said that, everybody, you know, we hear these things like Jesus never said that he was the Son of God. Yes, he did. And he never said he was Savior. Well, yes, he did. But specifically also in these moments, he was saying that. Without, for their culture, they would understand, whereas ours, we kind of, it's just two words. So he has these I am statements, and one of them is, he actually says two in chapter 10, but it says in verse 8, or verse 7, very truly I tell you, I am the gate for the sheep. So I am the sheep gate. All who have come before me are thieves and robbers, but the sheep have not listened to them. I am the gate. Whoever enters through me will be saved, and they will come in and go out and find pasture. The thief comes only to steal, kill, and destroy. I have come that they may have life and have it to the full. And then the second one, I am the good shepherd. The good shepherd lays down his life for his sheep. So when we hear that, what do we think about that? Like, is that like, man, Jesus, like, thanks for coming, but that's kind of exclusive. You know, what do we think about the exclusivity of, like, you have to enter through the sheep gate? What do you think about that?
1: Well, there's no free handouts, right?
3: Yeah.
1: Nothing like is free. So why would somebody give you the world if you're not going to give anything back? You know, it's seriously the aspect of, you get what you give.
3: Mm-hmm.
1: You know what I mean? Like, I'm not going to go treat somebody like crap then expecting to give me $1,000 after. That's just not how it works.
3: Right. What about you, Riley?
2: You know, like we said before, we can't do it on our own strength.
3: Yeah.
2: On our, you know, by ourselves, we can't be saved. There's nothing, you know, I forget the verse, but there's nothing that we can do to be saved, or nothing that even we can do to, like, earn God's love or earn, you know, stuff from God. But, you know, like, everything that Jesus has done is mm-hmm. through the Father.
3: Yeah.
2: You know, he's guided by his Father. So everything he said is, you know, from his Father. So if you don't know him, obviously you're not going to know the Father then.
3: Right.
2: So, I mean, he did what we all couldn't do and we all can't do, is live a perfect sinless life.
3: Mm-hmm.
2: And, you know, go 33 years on this earth, you know,
3: yeah,
2: sinless, you know,
3: right?
2: We can't go through it barely a day sinless.
3: I'm at 33 now and I have not made that mark, let's put it that way.
2: Yeah. So, and then even, you know, just to sacrifice his own life.
3: Mm-hmm.
2: You know, like he knew he was sinless, you know, even people around him, like, I guess like the Pharisees were trying to get him to, you know, kill him or whatever, but I think it was the Romans maybe that knew he was sinless, but they didn't want, like, they were scared of the people,
3: yeah,
2: and of like being shamed or judged or whatever, so they kind of just did it.
3: Yeah.
2: And so it's like he, you know, he sacrificed his own life, perfect life, for us,
3: right?
2: So that we can be saved. So
3: yeah.
2: Yeah.
3: No, definitely. And like we talked later on, another I am statement from John is John 14:6. I am the way, the truth, and the life, right? No one comes to the Father except through me. So he came just like, and, you know, this is the whole point of the story. So, you know, we'll dive deeper into this the next episode, but you can't talk about a biblical worldview without Jesus. And we don't like to leave on the fact of we have no hope. You know, it's like if you just tuned in and you're like, oh, man, we are all sinners and we all suck and life is terrible. Like, cool. I'm really glad that I'm encouraged today, you know, but no, like he is the way. He is the truth. And just like how God covered Adam and Eve, Jesus covers us. And that's what's beautiful. And just from that is it is exclusive, you know, it's not a, the invitation isn't exclusive, but the party's exclusive, if that makes sense, you know? So like we're invited, everybody's invited in, everybody, you know, Jesus came so that all may be saved, but not everybody is going to accept that, you know?
2: Yeah.
3: And so there's this concept out there that I've seen rise more and more, I think, in going back to like that pity and empathy that we have in our culture called universalism. And so what that simply means, I mean, it means a lot of things, but what that simply means is that eventually God will make sure that everybody gets to heaven. Doesn't matter how they live, doesn't matter what they did, doesn't matter if they accepted Jesus, like eventually everybody's going to get into heaven. So what do we think about universalism?
1: I don't understand the take on that. You know, that's also like that one Mormon thing where it's like, okay, we pray over your dead body, you might make it through.
3: Yeah.
1: Right? So I'm not saying it's wrong, but I'm saying there's a stretch in that. God forgives everybody, but, you know, there's like that one, what's not forgiven?
3: Mm-hmm.
1: Blasphemy of the Holy Spirit. Right? You can't get to heaven if you blaspheme the Holy Spirit.
3: Mm-hmm.
1: So it's like, I'd say there's a stretch in that, but I'd say I also understand where, you know, that comes from. So I don't, my opinion on it is I personally wouldn't even, I wouldn't follow that just because then that also opens up more opportunity to live the current life we're in badly.
3: Yeah.
1: So.
3: What do you think, Bradley?
2: I've had thoughts about it, but definitely, you know, like, I wouldn't want to think that God wants, you know, he doesn't want to send people to hell.
3: Yeah.
2: He made that for Satan and his demons. So I definitely think that whether it is, you know, through that or, whatever it is that, and it's hard to see, I mean, you can't say what God is going to do, but, you know, it's just kind of how it is. It's going to happen or it's not.
3: Yeah.
2: I do maybe think that he can, or he will offer everybody like, you know, chances and chances, but at the same time, it's like, as Jackson said, you know, when you have that hardened heart, it's unforgivable.
3: Right.
2: And,
1: you look into Revelations too, it does say multiple times, it's kind of like a last chance thing, you know, if you don't believe, you know, who knows, Jesus come back tomorrow, and if you're just living your life all strutting, you know, it's just gonna, tomorrow he comes back, oh no, I should have believed yesterday, well, too late.
3: Right. You know? Hey, yeah, and that's the thing, because I understand, like, I don't want to see anybody go to hell, right? Like, and God doesn't either, you know, but it gets back to that point of, like, that Jesus came and died, in Romans 5, it says, you see, at just the right time, when we were still powerless, Christ died for the ungodly. Meaning, he died for all of us before we would accept him, right? It says, while we were still sinners, Christ died for us. And that's the demonstration of God's love. But the crazy one to me is he still died for us and gave the invite to everybody, knowing that there would still be people who would never choose to accept his love, which to me just shows like if you did that in this world, we would call you like, you're crazy. Like, why are you doing that for that person? You know, they're going to reject you. Like, stop wasting your time. But as we see, you know, he gives chances and chances. We're reading through Revelation right now in young adults, and we see that of, it seems like the world is ending, but it's like, they keep giving another chance, keep giving another chance. But we see it more and more where that their hearts get hardened. And because they're so consumed with their worldly things, so consumed with their hatred, so consumed with everything, they never once, they always mourn what they lost. They never repent and turn to God. And so I understand the concept of universalism because it's a nice way to put a bow on it of like, we don't want to see anybody suffer. But from that perspective is if I, as a father, had the way that if it cost my son his life, but it would save many people, that would be a really hard decision for me, like extremely hard. And then for them to not accept the gift that his death and punishment brought, I probably wouldn't have any issue being justified in leaving them out of the party, you know, if that makes sense. And that's really God, right? He sent his son. He watched his son go through everything that he did, that we read about and mainly focus on at Easter time. But he did it so that we could all have freedom, to save us from condemnation, is what John 3, 17 through 20 says. He came and saved us from condemnation. But we're already standing condemned. And so if we don't choose to walk through the sheep gate into the pasture, then we're hanging out with the thief. And we've chosen that route, then there is that separation. The sheep gate also is the entrance to heaven. And if we don't go through that way, we're going to miss that.
1: It opens up to your free will, too. God gave us free will. You know, if you choose the wrong direction, then that was your decision. And God's going to forgive you for your decision, but it doesn't mean he's going to let you come to heaven.
3: Yeah. Yeah, and it's that perspective of we can know for certain that we're going to heaven. And that's through confessing with our mouth and believing in our heart that Jesus is Lord and God raised him from the dead, as Romans says. But it's then our job to help other people know that, you know. Yeah. And it's tough, you know.
2: Yeah, I was going to say that. I mean, I think a lot of us do a poor job of spreading who Jesus really is, than rather just saying, you know, stop doing this, stop doing that. When it's like, I think definitely a lot of people have a misunderstanding of who he is. And I mean, some people obviously just, you know, hear about it, but don't want to put the faith in it. But it's also like, we have to be good representations of, you know, Christians, for those people. So, you know, I mean, for a lot of people, it can be definitely really hard to understand. I mean, for everybody, it's really hard to understand. But you know, if we know the truth, then, and the truth will set you free, you know, like, why not spread it and be the best representation as you can? So, I think that's, you know, on our behalf too, is where we need to, you know, obviously spread it and be good representation. So,
3: yeah, absolutely. And that's one of the main reasons why we started this podcast, is an opportunity to help people understand and go deeper in the word, go deeper in the biblical principles. But you know, the beautiful thing is we're never going to understand God fully, but we can comprehend what we need to. You know, there's this song that was a Christian song when I was in high school, like young high school, before you guys were born. And it had this line that says, "Where have I even stood but the shore along your ocean?" So I grew up on the West Coast, and I would stand on the beach and stare into the ocean. And I'm staring at the largest ocean in the world, with the Pacific Ocean. And physically, you can only see 2 miles if you're standing on the beach at sea level. You can only see 2 miles before the earth curves. And so, but there's so much more ocean than just 2 miles. So I could see 2 miles of water just in my vision. But think about how much bigger the Pacific Ocean is. Like, compared to what we will ever understand about God, is we're just standing on a beach and we can kind of see up to 2 miles.
2: Yeah.
3: And he's the Pacific Ocean, which is pretty cool. And, you know, and a little overwhelming. But we have eternity to explore that if we accept the invitation and realize, yes, we are a sinner. Yes, we don't have any hope on our own. But even from the very moment, God still put into plan a purpose to set us free, you know. So any final thoughts on today?
1: Well, like it says, we all have the opportunity to keep learning, and so just keep learning, keep going deeper into your faith, and life's gonna be good.
3: Yeah, absolutely. It's worth it. Worth it.
2: Yeah. Good is yet to come.
3: Absolutely. All right. Well, thank you for joining us, and we will see you next time in episode 4.
4: 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p.m. Given our pro-life values and commitment to the well-being of all North Dakota families, NDFA will be hosting a pregnancy and infant loss remembrance event on Wednesday, October 14th, the day before Pregnancy and Infant Loss Remembrance Day. 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Thank you, and God bless the Rough Rider State.

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0: With SRN News, I'm Mary Rose. The search continues for six missing passengers in the crash of a medical evacuation jet off the coast of Massachusetts. In a Sunday morning update, Coast Guard officials declined to speculate on what caused the crash. They confirmed they found a debris field last night in the waters near Nantucket. The Canadian registered Latitude Air Ambulance jet was carrying a crew of four and two patients from Bermuda to Boston Logan International Airport when it disappeared. Krista Pike's attorney says Tennessee's governor should commute Pike's death sentence to a life sentence after the failed execution. Stephen Farrell made the call on CNN State of the Union, saying she has endured what he called a torturous attempt at executing her. Farrell added that Pike remains in the hospital on a ventilator and is critically ill. This is SRN News.
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2: I was awakened at 5:30 this morning and felt very compelled to bring this particular message. It may be just for you. Stay tuned. I'll be right back.
3: Finding and knowing God is a faith walk. The Bible says that without faith, it is impossible to please God. Our hope lies in the coming Messiah, who will establish God's peaceful kingdom on earth. This is Faith Walk with Ron Susek. Dr. Ron is an evangelist committed to encourage and equip your faith walk as we pass through these turbulent end-time days, awaiting that soon coming kingdom. Here again is Ron Susek.
2: A lot of people want to be healed by God, want to be blessed by God, or want to be delivered from some serious crisis. But not many people really want to do it on God's terms. And many times God is doing something in our lives that we don't really recognize or understand because we're thinking in one direction and God is thinking in another direction. I want to talk to you today about the chastening of God. Very important subject, because everyone must go through this. Now, God is not punishing today. He's purifying. Punishment comes when the wrath of God falls in the book of Revelation and in the tribulation, and then at the great white throne judgment. That is when punishment comes, and punishment is forever. And by the way, it's not because God loves to punish, it breaks his heart, but it's because you choose not to obey God that you may be in the lake of fire forever. That's your choice, not God's choice, your choice. But listen carefully. If you say, Ron, I know God, or I want to know God, or I'm drawn toward God, then my friend, he's not today punishing, he is perfecting. He is developing and purifying our lives. And God must be purifying you in order to prepare you for his purpose in this life, as well as his eternity awaiting you. Now think about this. Jesus came to earth and was perfect. Yet he proved that perfection by what he suffered. Now if the one who was perfect had to prove his perfection before his Father to be qualified as the Savior of the world, whose blood could now take your sins and mine away, how much more do you and I need to be willing to undergo the purification process of God? Yes, he makes us pure by the blood of the Lamb, and then he develops us in that purity, often through great suffering. The Bible calls it chastening. What good thing in life does God seem to be withholding from you, and you are wondering, why, God? Why don't you make me wealthy? I'll give a lot of money to people that are hurting and people that are poor. God, why don't you give me great health? I will only expend it for you. We try to make deals with God. We bargain with God, and it never works. And I'll tell you why. God loves you so much, he knows that you and I will not keep up our end of the bargain. We just don't. Israel did not in the Old Testament. We do not in the New Testament. We need to walk in the grace and the mercy and the kindness of God. 1 Peter chapter 4, verse 17. 1 Peter 4, 17 reads this way. For it is time for judgment. Now, judgment does not mean condemnation. It simply means discipline in this context. For it is time for judgment to begin at the household of God. And if it begins with us, what will be the outcome for those who do not obey the gospel of God? Judgment begins with you. You are part of the household of God if you're a believer. Your body is the temple of the Holy Spirit. You are part of the household of God. And in that light, expect the fact that God is not only going to allow, He's going to cause very difficult times in your life. Why? Because He is not punishing. Lock that in your mind. He is purifying. He is perfecting His work in you because He has a great purpose for you in this life and a great purpose for you in eternity. I remember one time I was watching a video of Dr. Billy Graham being interviewed, and of course, so many millions of people viewed him as a flawless wonder, and he was a great man of God, no question about that, a real standard bearer. So I was somewhat surprised, and I forget the question that was posed to him, but I remember him giving this answer. He said, "One time I thought I was dying, and my life began to flash through before my eyes. And I could only think, oh God, I need the cross. I need your forgiveness. I need your mercy." I don't know what battles Billy Graham fought, nor do you, and it's not our business. That was between Billy Graham and God. But what I do know is that God loved Billy Graham enough to discipline him tenaciously, because God was using him in such a marvelous and beautiful way. But that is not because Billy Graham was just some favorite child of God and God said, well, let's really bless him. No, Billy Graham obviously was willing to undergo the chastening and the disciplines of God needed for God to be able to bless him with the great ministry that he had worldwide. Very, very important to be ready and willing to let God do that in our lives. I remember when I was young in ministry, maybe about 21 years of age, I went to Jamaica, West Indies to do some crusades in a couple of small country churches in the hill country in Jamaica. When I landed in the airport in Kingston, Jamaica, no one was there to get me. And I remember I called the pastor's wife who was supposed to be there to pick me up and take me to his country church. And I said, "This is Ron Susak." And she said, "Who?" I said, "Ron Susak. Well, who are you?" So I explained who I was. And she said, "Well, my husband is out of the country." While I was flying to Jamaica, his letter of cancellation was coming to America. There I sat as a young man in an airport in Kingston, Jamaica, wondering, why did God allow this to happen? I remember sitting down on a bench. And I thought, well, I've got a whole week to sit here and read. So I began to read the Bible, 1 Samuel, 2 Samuel, 1 Kings, 2 Kings. And as I read, hour after hour, I could hardly hold back the tears. I was so profoundly moved because as I read, I was seeing far more of Saul's arrogance in me than David's humility. And I had a time of great confession right there, sitting alone in the airport in Kingston, Jamaica. I went up into the restaurant late in the evening to have dinner, and a waiter came over. He had a towel draped over his arm, and he was not really permitted to speak to me as a tourist in those days, only to serve me. And so he was looking out the window. But he said, "Who are you and what are you doing here?" I had my Bible lying beside me, and so I explained to him my situation. And I said, "I came down to preach the gospel in a couple of little churches in the hill country, but nobody was there and nobody will be here." He said, "Well, I sing in a gospel quartet. We're singing at a crusade tonight. And I would like you to come." And he told me how to do that. And so I got on a bus that night and went to the crusade, and there he was singing in a quartet, and it was a great evening. And at the end of the evening, he introduced me to a man named Curtis Cole. And Curtis Cole said, "I want you to preach in my church this coming Sunday, and I'll take care of your hotel bill for the week." Wow, what a relief. And that Sunday, I preached in his church, and I'll never forget the title of the sermon. It was Ghost Town Religion, where you have the structure of religion, but it's dead. And I gave a public invitation for people to come forward and deal with God if they desired, and the altar was flooded. A revival struck. He invited me back a year later, and hundreds and hundreds and hundreds of people came to an area-wide crusade held on the grounds of his church, and several hundred people came to Christ for salvation. Where did that begin? Sitting on a bench in that airport a year earlier, weeping before God, confessing the pride that he was revealing in my heart. God does not chasten out of anger. He chastens out of love. Lock that in your mind. God does not chasten out of anger. He is chastening out of love. If you are going through a very difficult time in life, physically, mentally, emotionally, relationally, whatever way you may be facing great difficulty, it is not because God is angry. He's not marginalizing you. He loves you. And this is how he prepares you and me for greater works of service, to more fully fulfill the purpose he established just for your life. This is extremely important to really drill into your thinking and hang on in those agonizing days when Satan lies to you and tells you God is angry, God is done with you, God is not interested in you, God doesn't care. Those are lies from hell. All the love of heaven is being poured out upon you when God is chastening you or chastening me. Proverbs chapter 32, verse 12 reads this way: "For the Lord reproves him whom he loves, as a father the son in whom he delights." I'm going to just pause for a second here. Let that sink in. What powerful words these are to you. And then we come to Hebrews chapter 12, verses 5 to 9, and it reads this way: "And have you forgotten the exhortation that addresses you as sons? My son, do not regard lightly the discipline of the Lord, nor be weary when reproved by him. For the Lord disciplines the ones he loves, and chastens every son whom he receives. It is for discipline that you have to endure." God is treating you as sons. For what son is there whom his father does not discipline? If you are left without discipline, in which all have participated, every one of us, then you are illegitimate children and not sons. You are illegitimate children and not sons. Interestingly, the King James Version is very direct. This might shock you, but if you read the King James Version, he uses a correct word. He said, if you're not being disciplined by God, it's a sign that you're a bastard, meaning you're a fatherless child. You do not belong to God. That is serious. Then verse 9 goes on to read, "Besides this, we have had earthly fathers who disciplined us, and we respected them. Shall we not much more be subject to the Father of spirits and live?" Think upon these things. Filter them through your mind. You may have heard them a million times, but right now, you are the one that God awakened me this morning to address, and you are the one that God orchestrated the very day that this program would be aired, because he wants to talk to you, because you may be on the verge of losing it, of walking out on God, giving up on God, or believing God doesn't love you or care for you, when all the while, All the eternal love of God in heaven is being poured out upon you as he's disciplining you for greater works of service and a deeper relationship with him. Do you know that when you go to heaven, you will recognize Jesus by his scars? Will he recognize you by your scars? How important that we understand the importance of God's disciplines in our lives. God judges his children. Lock this in your thinking now. Write this down. God judges his children to bless, not to oppress. God judges his children to bless, not to oppress. God cannot bless. Now, I want you to mark this one down. God cannot bless until we confess. Now, do you get that? I want you to write these things down. Put them in your Bible. God is not disciplining his children. He's doing it to bless you, not oppress you. And God cannot bless you until you confess. It is so difficult, I think, for all of us to finally come to the place where we recognize we've been justifying our sins and failures rather than disciplining them and dealing with them. And so when God begins to chasten us, we're confused by it rather than saying with David, "Search me, O God, and see if there be anything in me that is not acceptable and pleasing to you." You may be amazed at the extraordinary answers to prayer awaiting in the wings for you to simply deal with God on God's terms. He loves you. He's disciplining you. He is not wanting to oppress you. He's wanting to bless you. But his good and perfect gifts can only come when you are prepared to handle them well, or you will self-destruct in those glorious gifts of God. To confess, think about this. To not confess, and I want you to mark this down. To not confess is to conceal. To not confess is to conceal. And the sin that you do not destroy will someday destroy you. The sin that you do not destroy will someday destroy you. Proverbs 28:13 reads this way, "Whoever conceals his transgressions will not prosper." Oh, get hold of that. Don't miss that one. Whoever conceals his transgressions will not prosper, but he who confesses and forsakes them will obtain mercy. Psalm 32:5 reads, "I acknowledge my sin to you, and I did not cover my iniquity. I said, I will confess my transgressions to the Lord, and you forgave the iniquity of my sin." Selah. Think about that. This is David speaking. I did not cover up my sins. I confessed them by name to you. I murdered my precious strong man, Uriah. I committed adultery with his wife. I lied for a year to my nation. God, I am guilty, and I confess it by name. And God so blessed him that the Messiah will reign on that man's throne. My friend, the worst lie we can accept from Satan is that we need to cover up and hide. The worst thing you can do is to believe the lie of Satan that you need to join Adam and dress yourself, cover yourself, hide yourself. God is coming. I don't want to go to church. I want to stay away from that. Huh, my friend, all the while, if you would just lay yourself open before God and confess, he is more than ready to bless as he did with David. Psalm 66, verse 18. "If I had cherished iniquity in my heart, the Lord would not have listened." Look at me. Think about that. God crucified his son on the cross that he may hear your prayers and answer your prayers. But what will block that is when we will not confess the iniquity of our hearts that he reveals to us. That is serious. And so I think that when we think of healing and deliverance and blessing from God, rather than saying, oh, I command it, no, my friend, there's a place for everything, but let's start where it really matters for every single one of us, you and me. Confession. Search me, O God. Reveal to me what is in me that I don't even recognize. I don't realize it. It's so deep within me. I'm very good and righteous up here on the surface, but I don't know what's hiding in me, the secret intents and motives. Your word searches out those thoughts and intents. It divides bone and marrow. It divides soul and spirit. It knows me through and through, but I don't know myself through and through. Socrates said, know thyself. You can't. There are hidden areas in you that are hidden from you. And those only God can search out by his word. And as he does, and he brings pressure on you through circumstances of life, confess them by name, because God is not purging. He is purifying. He's not punishing. He's purifying you. God cannot release until we repent. We must confess and then repent. We don't confess and that gain God's blessing and then return like a dog to the vomit. The Bible talks about that. People who return like dogs to the vomit. God wants to set you free that you may be free indeed. Free now to go on in life in the liberty from that thing that was once a bondage. Now you are free to serve the living God. Free to be filled with the joy of the Holy Spirit. Free to know the peace of God reigning in you. Free to be able to love people with the purity of God's love. Free to be able to forgive. Oh, my friend, all this awaits when we are willing to deal with God on his gracious and wonderful terms. Chastening roots out hidden sins. Hebrews 4:11 to 13 reads this way. Let us therefore strive to enter that rest, so that no one may fall by the same sort of disobedience. For the word of God is living and active, sharper than any two-edged sword, piercing to the division of soul and spirit, of joints and marrow, and disciplining the thoughts, discerning the thoughts and intents of the heart. And no creature is hidden from his sight, but all are naked and exposed to the eyes of him to whom we must give an account. My friend, there is one thing that is important to God above all else in your life. Not how rich you are, not how famous you are, not how likable you are. God is concerned primarily about how much are you like his son Jesus. Romans 8:29 reads this way, for those whom he foreknew, he predestined to conform to the image of his son. That's the process God is working in your life, to conform you and me to the image, the likeness of his son, the Lord Jesus, because my friend, that's the only likeness that can enter heaven. That's the only likeness that can give you fullness and wholeness in this lifetime. Christian chastening leads to good and perfect gifts. God wants to shower you with gifts. He loves to give. He is an incessant giver, a lavish giver. But he must prepare you to be a worthy recipient, able to handle those good and perfect gifts. So don't run from the chastening. Don't despise it. Don't curse God. Run to him. Ask him to reveal and expose that you may confess and consent and repent. And God will be more than happy to bless you. There's a story told of a man some years ago who his son was graduating from an expensive college, and this man was wealthy, and his son wanted a very expensive sports car for a graduation gift. Instead, his dad handed him a Bible for his graduation gift. And the son was so bitter. He didn't want a Bible. He wanted a sports car. He was so bitter that he never spoke to his dad until his dad died. After his dad died, he went to his place of business years later and decided to open this Bible that his dad got him. And he opened it, and there in the Bible were the keys to the expensive sports car that had been awaiting him all these years at a car lot. My friend, put first things first. Put God first. Let God unfold the blessing in your life. Now, one more thing. A story is told of a lighthouse one time that during a horrible storm, people on the shore were able to hear people in the lighthouse crying and screaming for help as the waves were pounding against the lighthouse and the tide was rising as the storm was driving the waves in, and they saw the lighthouse begin to bow over, over, over, people screaming and shouting for help. Nobody could get to them. And finally, the lighthouse fell into the ocean and the family perished that was living in the White House. What happened? Upon repairing the lighthouse, a workman failed to release a cable that was attached to the top of the lighthouse and fastened to a boulder beneath the ocean. And when the water rose, it pulled the lighthouse over. When violence comes into your life, it's going to be that one cable that may be the sin that you would not confess, you would not turn away from, that will then pull your life over to your destruction. Confess that you may receive. Repent that you may receive. Don't run from this process. Go at it headlong. I'm going to say a prayer with you. You may have never come to God for the first time, and you want to today say, I want to begin. If God loves me this much, I'm ready. Or you may be a sinner saying, Ron, or a saint saying, Ron, I'm beginning to understand more of what's happening in my life. Let's pray this together. Dear God, on the basis that Jesus died for me, I'm trusting your forgiveness for all my sins. Now I'm going to be silent for a couple of seconds. You confess them by name to God. And I'm asking you for the power to live committed to you, obedient to your will from now until I meet you in heaven. I pray in Jesus' name. Amen. I hope, my friend, that you're part of our One in a Million Club and that you're standing with us in telling the world about the gospel before the Lord returns very soon. God bless you. See you in the next program.
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4: 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p.m. Given our pro-life values and commitment to the well-being of all North Dakota families, NDFA will be hosting a pregnancy and infant loss remembrance event on Wednesday, October 14th, the day before Pregnancy and Infant Loss Remembrance Day. 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Also, check us out on Facebook, Instagram, YouTube, or iHeartRadio. Thank you, and God bless the Rough Rider State.

Hello, and welcome to North Dakota Family Matters. I'm your host, Mark Joritsma, with North Dakota Family Alliance, and today's talk is entitled, Take My Hand. A few years ago, I attended the governor's prayer breakfast, as I try and do every year. It was well attended, and the speaker was former Congressman Mark Solander, who had an amazing story of Christ's love and grace in difficult circumstances in his life. In addition to his keynote address, the governor spoke, there were various legislators who read passages of scripture and prayed, and much more. However, for me, the whole morning was very meaningful because the greatest impact was not any of these things. It was the choir. Now, let me tell you, I like almost any type of music. From hymns to rock, country to EDM, and by the way, if you're over 50, you're excused from not knowing what that is. Rap to gospel, alternative to pop, whatever it is. Nevertheless, there's something about choral music that seems to speak to me more than the other types. Perhaps it's singing in various choirs over the years, or maybe because I have a wife and children who have a similar history of choral participation and who love music. The choir that day was made up primarily by legislators, but there were even a few members of the governor's staff who participated. The group was directed by Senator Robert Eberle, who did a great job conducting them. So why my fixation on the choir, particularly when there were arguably other very laudable parts of the prayer breakfast? Because of what I saw, what I heard, and what they embodied when combined. So what did I see when I looked at the choir? I saw men and women, Republicans and Democrats, liberals and conservatives, freshman legislators, and those who have held their seats for decades. The choir was a melting pot of North Dakota political leaders. From my perspective, it represented the very best of who we are as a state. It gave a voice to all. That was the first part. That's what I saw. Then there was what I heard. One of the songs they sang was Take My Hand, Precious Lord, a familiar gospel hymn for most of us. It's a very moving song and speaks to life's hardships and how we long to rest with our Lord. Now combine that with what I saw. There you had legislators singing the same song, many of whom were about as politically different as you can imagine. Yet there they stood, side by side, singing, Precious Lord, take my hand. Lead me on, let me stand. I am tired, I am weak, I am worn. Through the storm, through the night, lead me on to the light. Take my hand, precious Lord, lead me home. While this song is often used at memorial services, I think it also, in a very real way, described what those legislators were likely feeling. After months of unbelievably long days during a session, intense analysis into hundreds of bills, innumerable debates and hearings, and being tested spiritually every day, I know with certainty that they were justified in saying, I am tired, I am weak, I am worn. However, more importantly, they were asking in one voice for the Lord to take their hand and to lead them. Despite all the differences, debates, or political leanings, they wanted the same thing, the Lord to help lead them. And I've seen the Lord leading them to shape the future of our state. He's helping them to see the right course of action, to ensure that his will is done, sometimes in amazing ways. Whether or not they always recognize it or even like it, God is giving them what they in some way are asking for in the song, direction in how to lead all of us. So I would ask that all of us pray for our legislators as they embark on the new legislative session in 2027. Let's ask God to lead them, keep them strong. Let's also pray for Governor Armstrong. He has many important decisions to make during session, and we need to keep him and his staff in our prayers so that they may make the right decisions for North Dakotans and honor God in the direction our state should move. Thanks for listening. Talk to you next week.

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KLBELP Bismarck. 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
1: Ladies and gentlemen, I got a question from a Jewish man telling me that his Christian friends say the Old Testament superseded. We don't need to worry about it. And then he's asking questions about why is there so much anti-Semitism. We're going to cover his question. It's quite in depth. And he also asked, why don't Christians even know about the Jewish holidays? Actually, when we get into this, we're going to actually see that the Jewish holidays point to Jesus. So we'll look at that. Also got a question from a missionary in Taiwan who said, a lot of people over there think that, well, religion's just a matter of preference. It's just a matter of helping yourself in this life. You know, whatever works. It sounds a lot like people in America, too. I'm just picking a religion because it works. Is that the way we ought to pick a religion? We'll talk about that. We've had a lot of interest, thankfully, in the book, The War on Reality, because of you. In fact, it made the New York Times bestseller list. The problem, of course, with that is now we're associated with the New York Times. And every day I read the New York Times and the Bible just to see what both sides are doing. No, actually, there are other lists, too. New York Times is one. USA Today is another. Publishers, they have different ways of trying to figure out who makes their list. There's different criteria, but we were blessed to make the New York Times bestseller list. That's probably the one that's most well known. So the book is doing well. It's got a lot of great information in it that can help you in today's culture. We'll talk a little bit about that. And then we're going to get into the Charlie Kirk Memorial a couple of weeks ago out at UVU, what happened there. But let's start right at the top with a question from Mark. He might be writing from Israel, actually, and he says this. Hi, I loved Charlie Kirk because he made me believe that Christianity and Judaism at some level had a beautiful relationship. Although many differences, Charlie made me feel like there was some synergy and cohesiveness to our connection amongst the two groups. Today, my friends that are Christians say to me, the Old Testament's null and void and no longer applicable. It's finished. They act if it's no longer important and not part of the Christian faith at all. Many of my friends who hold this position will go as far as to denounce Jesus of being religiously Jewish. They'll say things like he destroyed Judaism, as well as say Jews are the synagogue of Satan. All right, let me stop right here. The synagogue of Satan stuff. That comes out of a passage or two in the book of Revelation. And it has to do with a particular group of people at a church that one of the seven churches, as you know, from the book of Revelation. It's not talking about all Jews or Judaism in general. It happens to be talking about an individual group of people at the time who were giving the new Christians a lot of trouble. Okay. It's a specific group of people, not all Jews and not Judaism. All right, so let's just nip that in the bud right there. Let me keep going. Why do Christians, the writer or Mark says, why do Christians not know important Jewish holidays that Jesus practiced regularly? I asked a few of my friends if they knew what Passover was. All right, let's start right here. Why don't we take a look at some of the Jewish holidays, okay? Passover, of course, is the oldest religious holiday practiced anywhere in the world, continually. Okay, so this goes all the way back to about 1446 BC. That's our best estimate, given the biblical data of the time of the Exodus. And the Passover is a memorial of Israel's deliverance from Egypt through the blood of the Lamb. And this is, of course, described in terms of when it happened. It would be Exodus 12, but Leviticus 23 lays out the different Jewish holidays or feasts. You know, there's the Sabbath, there's the Passover, there's unleavened bread, there's first fruits, there's the Feast of Weeks, also called Pentecost. There's the Feast of the Trumpets, there's the Day of Atonement, and the Feast of Booths or Tabernacles. Well, Passover is, of course, probably the most well-known. As I say, it goes all the way back to 1446 BC. And for a Christian not to know the significance of Passover is actually pretty embarrassing, because it turns out that Jesus is the Passover lamb, where, of course, in Exodus, they slayed a lamb and put the blood over the doorpost. And then the homes that had the blood on the doorpost. And so the firstborn of those homes did not die. They were saved from death. Well, fast forward to Jesus. Jesus's blood is what allows death to essentially pass over us, because his blood is what saves us from eternal damnation. His blood saves us from eternal death. We are saved because of his sacrifice. So Jesus died on Passover, and Paul calls him our Passover lamb, sacrificed for believers. This is 1 Corinthians 5, verse 7. And this is central, really, to the gospel. In fact, I got to look up a passage, because let's take a look at Romans 3. I love what Paul does in Romans chapter. You know, the whole book of Romans is amazing, as you know. It's Paul's magnum opus in terms of theology. And here's what he writes in Romans chapter 3, after he talks about condemnation. He begins in chapter 3, verse 21, to start to talk about justification. And he says, but now, this is verse 21 of chapter 3 of the book of Romans, but now, apart from the law, the righteousness of God has been made known, to which the law and the prophets testify. This righteousness is given through faith in Jesus Christ, in all who believe. There is no difference between Jew and Gentile. Stop. All Jews, all Gentiles have to come through Jesus. He is the Passover lamb. And it says, for all have sinned and fall short of the glory of God, and all are justified freely by his grace through the redemption that came by Jesus Christ. God presented Christ as a sacrifice of atonement. That's what the blood of the lamb did. Through the shedding of his blood to be received by faith, he did this to demonstrate his righteousness, because in his forbearance, he had left the sins committed beforehand unpunished. Now, some translations will put it this way, because in his forbearance, he passed over the sins committed beforehand unpunished. You think Paul's using that term passed over, or that phrase passed over, to hearken back to the Passover itself. And he did it to demonstrate his righteousness at the present time, so as to be just and the justifier of the one who has faith in Christ Jesus. As to be just and the justifier. Why is Jesus the only way? Because there's no other way an infinitely just God can allow sinners to go unpunished. Because if he's infinitely just, he has to punish sinners. But he doesn't want to punish sinners, because he's also infinitely loving. So he provides the sacrifice of atonement. He takes the punishment upon himself, so he can pass over our sins and bring us into salvation. He can save us. So as in the Old Testament, where God passes over the homes of the Israelites who put the blood of the lamb on their doorposts, in the New Testament, God passes over punishing us for our sins, because he punishes Jesus in our place. So Paul is using that in Romans 3. He's using that in 1 Corinthians 5 to point out that the feast of Passover, the holiday of Passover, is actually fulfilled in Jesus. In fact, you could make a case that all of the Jewish feasts are actually fulfilled in Jesus. Take the Feast of the First Fruits. That's where you're offering the first of the harvest to God as acknowledgement that the whole harvest belongs to him. Now, Paul directly calls the risen Jesus the first fruits of those who will be raised. This is 1 Corinthians 15. This is the famous section in the Bible about the resurrection in Paul's letter to the Corinthians, 1 Corinthians 15. His resurrection is the beginning and pledge of believers' resurrection. In other words, he has the first fruits. His resurrection is the first fruits of the glorified body that will never decay. You know, other people that have been resurrected in the Bible, there's about 10 of them. They all died again. They didn't get a imperishable body. They were resuscitated to die again. Jesus got an imperishable, glorified body that will never decay. That's the body we will ultimately get at the final resurrection. So the Feast of the First Fruits looks forward to Jesus as well. Also, how about the Feast of Weeks? It's also called Pentecost. That's a harvest celebration held 50 days after first fruits. By the way, if you want to see all these feasts in one chapter, they're all in Leviticus 23, or at least most of them are anyway. Leviticus 23, if you want to read about them in the Old Testament. Now, of course, in Acts 2, the Holy Spirit was given to the gathered disciples at Pentecost, which really marks the beginning, the public beginning and empowerment of the church. So the harvest is the theme associated with the gathering of God's people to God in Acts 2. There's a harvest, obviously, in the Feast of Weeks in the Old Testament. That's 50 days after the first fruits, a literal harvest of crops. But the disciples and the Holy Spirit, really the Holy Spirit, that initiates this for the harvest of people in Acts 2. So what you see in the Old, this is why, by the way, the Old Testament is so relevant today, unlike what your Christian friends, your Christian friends have said. It's so relevant today because it's all pointing to Jesus. In fact, Jesus himself says in Luke 24, the whole Old Testament is about me. And that's what we've unpacked in the new series called The Bible You Never Knew, which, by the way, you can now see on, we're finishing up the course right now. It's now on TV. Oh, I think we just had the first session broadcast a week or two ago. You can watch it on our YouTube channel. No, it's on our YouTube channel. 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If you have DirecTV, you can see it on channel 378. 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It's called The Bible You Never Knew. You can also take the course if you want to go much deeper. We're finishing up the premium course, but if you go to crossexamine.org, click on online courses, you can take the self-paced course anytime you want. We can go a lot deeper than just a video. So check all that out, because the Old Testament is pointing to Jesus. How about the Day of Atonement? That's, of course, Yom Kippur, it's called. It's normally in September. It's coming up. Probably next week, it just happened. It's right about now in September. It's Israel's most solemn annual day. It involves affliction, rest, and sacrificial atonement for cleansing. This is in Leviticus 16 and Leviticus 23. Now, of course, the book of Hebrews presents Jesus as the final high priest whose once and for all self-offering accomplishes what the old sacrificial system foreshadowed. You know, the whole sacrificial system where they're slaying lambs for thousands or at least hundreds of years, they're slaying lambs at the temple. That is actually pointing to the Lamb of God who takes away the sins of the world. That's why the New Testament believers didn't continue with the temple sacrifices, because the sacrifices were just symbols of the ultimate sacrifice, and that is Jesus. We don't need to slay these lambs anymore. These lambs are just symbols of the Lamb of God who takes away the sins of the world. Here he is. So there are so many of these feasts from the Old Testament that are fulfilled in Jesus. If not all of them, they're all fulfilled in Jesus. So Mark, I think your Christian friends are doing a disservice to you. Instead of saying they don't apply or they have no relevance today, they ought to be, because they love you, they ought to be pointing you to those feasts or holy days and saying those feasts or holy days point to the Messiah, and the Messiah has come. His name is Jesus. And look, you know, I understand that a lot of people say, well, look, I'm Jewish. I don't believe in Jesus. It's a sort of like a cultural sort of claim or sort of belief that, well, since we're Jewish, we don't believe in Jesus. Of course, Jesus was Jewish, as you rightfully said. And I would urge everybody, regardless of what their current religious posture is, to investigate the claims of Jesus. I'm not just saying that as a Christian. I'm just saying that as somebody who's interested in truth. I mean, it's undeniable that Jesus of Nazareth is the most influential human being in history. That's undeniable. And so every human being, if you're going to consider yourself someone who's interested in truth, has to at least investigate what he allegedly said and did. You may check it out and say, well, I don't think it really happened, or I don't think he's the Messiah, or I don't think he's God. Fine, check. Okay, fine. Maybe you come to that conclusion. But at least you have to investigate what he said and did. You have to at least read the accounts, which, by the way, were all written by Jews who didn't think a man could claim to be God and rise from the dead. They thought claiming to be God was blasphemy, and they didn't think one guy would rise from the dead in the middle of the time. They knew everyone would rise from the dead at the end of time, because, as you know, Mark, both Isaiah, Exodus, and even Ezekiel to a certain extent, no, I'm sorry, Isaiah, Daniel, and even Ezekiel to a certain extent, talk about a coming resurrection, a resurrection of all people. So you have to at least investigate what Jesus of Nazareth, what he allegedly said and did. You just can't dismiss it. I mean, of course you can, but I don't think you're being intellectually honest if you do. And if there's a chance Jesus is the Messiah, and I think the evidence is very strong, he is the Messiah and is the Son of God, obviously. I mean, I wrote the book, I Don't Have Enough Faith to Be an Atheist, with Dr. Norman Geisler. By the way, the update to Atheist comes out October 27th. Yeah, we of course, Dr. Geisler passed on in July of 2019. So I had to update it along with Dr. Geisler's son, David, who actually I sent the transcript to him, and he helped edit it. So Dr. Geisler's fingerprints are still on the text, in the new text, I should say. But that's coming out October 27th. So I hope you're interested in investigating the evidence. And I Don't Have Enough Faith to Be an Atheist argues from the ground up. Does truth exist? All the way to the fact that the Bible is the word of God. And so I hope you give it a fair reading, Mark. But I do appreciate the question. And there's more to the question I'm going to get to here in a minute, because you're going to ask more about not just the fact that the Old Testament is relevant today, but in the defense of your Christian friends, let me say one thing that maybe they meant and they overstated. Christians, of course, believe that the Old Testament ceremonial and civil laws are no longer applicable to us today. They were fulfilled by Jesus. This doesn't mean that those laws don't have some instructive element to them for us today. It's just that as Christians, we believe there's a new covenant, so the old covenant doesn't apply to us anymore in the way that it's binding on us. I mean, we believe there are truths still in those passages, but they're not binding on it. Like you ask us about the Sabbath, you know, why don't we obey the Sabbath anymore? Because according to Christianity, the Sabbath, our rest, is in Jesus. It's not in a holy day that we somehow adhere to with some sort of religious obligation, because Jesus fulfilled all of those, and our Sabbath now is in Jesus. And this is why out of the Ten Commandments, 9 of them are repeated in the New Testament as obligatory on Christians. Only one of them isn't, and that is keep holy the Sabbath, because Jesus is our rest. Now, let me caveat that by saying this does not mean that the Sabbath is not a good thing to do. One day a week to dispense with your typical schedule and to concentrate on God, concentrate on your family, maybe put down your iPhone. And this is the book that Charlie Kirk wrote in the last few months of his life. Right behind me on the shelf there. It's called Stop in the Name of God. But Charlie was not arguing that it's obligatory, because Paul clearly says that don't let anyone tell you have to obey any Sabbath or festival day. I think that's Colossians chapter 2, because Christ has fulfilled all those. And maybe that's why, Mark, some people, some Christians have said, well, we don't have to worry about festival days. We don't have to worry about the Sabbath. Yeah, the problem is, though, they're missing the teaching. They're missing the fact that those holidays, those feasts are pointing to their Messiah, Jesus. And they're pointing to your Messiah, too, Jesus, because I think, again, Jesus is the Messiah. They're not obligatory, but they are instructive. They do help us understand how God brought forth the Messiah to us and how God has been faithful to keep his word throughout the centuries. So when we say, when your Christian friends are saying, well, it's no longer applicable to us, they may be saying that, but they're overstating the case. They shouldn't be saying, well, we don't have to look at the Old Testament at all. Much of the Old Testament still is applicable to us. It's just not the civil laws and ceremonial laws. That's not applicable anymore. All right. But obviously the history is still applicable. The prophecy is still applicable. Psalms are still applicable. Proverbs are still applicable. That, I mean, it's just certain. It's just that the covenant, we have a new covenant now. That's all. So it's unfortunate that maybe your Christian friends don't have the proper theology on this. And so they overstated the case in simply trying to say we have a new covenant and certain aspects of the Old Testament are no longer binding on us. Certain laws are no longer binding on us. Now, Mark goes on to say this. I'm sure you have social media, so I can imagine you see the same hateful content that they seem to subscribe to, meaning people who are anti-Semitic on social media. My question is, why did everything turn this evil after Charlie Kirk's death? Well, I think I can tell you why. Charlie, as we've said on this program, was murdered not because any of his faults. He was murdered because of his strengths. He was too effective for Jesus. And so it appears a crazed leftist in a trans relationship, the best evidence we have to this point, is the one that murdered Charlie Kirk. And Charlie was such a dynamic personality that he was the glue that kept the conservative movement together. He was the person that could keep Ben Shapiro and Tucker Carlson in the same room and say to them, look, I know you guys have differences, but would you rather get 80% of what you want or 0%? We need to stay together. So Charlie was good at doing that. Now, Tucker has since gone way off the reservation, quite obviously. He's not only come out against Israel on everything, he's now somebody out there saying Islam is good. You go, Tucker, wake up, man. Come on. Islam is good. Only 1,400 years of history will tell you otherwise. You couldn't even have the Tucker Carlson podcast in Iran or Saudi Arabia. They don't allow it, Tucker. Wake up. In any event, Charlie was the glue that could keep all of those disparate personalities and disagreements still pointing toward one truth. Now, or at least one political solution, the conservatives. Now, there's nobody there to do that. But there's another reason, Mark, and that is Jesus and the apostles called Satan a murderer, liar, accuser, and slanderer who seeks to steal, kill, and destroy. We had a murder last year, last September. What have we had since then? Lies, accusations, and slander seeking to steal, kill, and destroy. And people don't believe in the demonic. How could it be more obvious? Yes, it's happening. It's demonic. And I think it was Ben-Gurion, your first prime minister, who said something like this. I'm paraphrasing. He said, any Jew who doesn't believe in miracles isn't paying attention, because the history of Israel is full of miracles, not just in biblical history, but even he would say in the founding of the nation and maybe some other events that have occurred. And so for, I don't know your sort of denomination in Judaism, Mark, but I would urge you to look into the fact that the Old Testament scriptures are telling the truth about the miraculous and about the demonic, and so are the New Testament scriptures. And we can see it all around us. And if you're concerned about anti-Semitism, as I am, and I know you are, how do you explain anti-Semitism without the demonic? I mean, how? Why are the Jews almost universally and uniquely singled out to be hated and persecuted year after year, age after age? Why is that? Because they represent the true God. They are through whom God brought salvation. As Jesus himself said, salvation comes from the Jews. It comes through the Jews. Yes, the Jews are God's chosen people. That doesn't mean they're favored. It just means that God chose them to bring his favor to the rest of the world. Everybody, if they want to have their sins forgiven, has to come through Jesus, who of course is Jewish. So we're not saying that because a group of people is chosen to bring salvation to the world, that everyone in that group is going to be saved. Because everybody makes a choice at some point to either follow Jesus or not, to turn from him. And Jesus is not going to force you into heaven against your will. If you don't want him now, you're not going to want him in eternity. Now, Paul does say in Romans chapter 11, in a passage that Christians argue over, what does Paul mean when he says all Israel will be saved? Does he mean every single Jew in the end times will be saved? Or does he mean that a big portion of Israel is going to have their blinders taken off and they're going to actually see the Messiah, the one who they pierced, as Zechariah says? By the way, if you read Zechariah, I think it's 12 or 14. I'm trying to remember which chapter. But if you read those passages there, it says they, meaning the Jews, will look on the one they pierced. And who's pierced? Yahweh's pierced. Yahweh, the God of the Old Testament, is pierced. When was Yahweh pierced? When he hung on a cross in 33 AD. That's what that passage is saying. And there's so much Old Testament prophecy about this, Mark. If you look at that, those passages in Zechariah, you look at Isaiah chapter 53, you look at Daniel chapter 9, you look Isaiah chapter 9, that child will be called God, or he will be God and called Emmanuel, God with us. He will be born. I mean, there's so many prophecies that point to Jesus being God and being the Messiah that I think if you take an honest look at it and just set aside any sort of allergy you might have to considering Jesus as the Messiah, when you set that aside, I think the evidence is pointing very strongly to Jesus being the Messiah, being God. So Mark goes on to say, today the internet is plagued, many of my friends, to blindly believe anti-Jew, anti-Israel is the way and the truth. Today, my friend told me as a Christian, he would want nothing more than to see Israel be wiped from the map. Okay, he's working for the wrong side there then. I'm not sure your friend actually is a Christian. Read the Bible. Why would you want, first of all, let's just leave the Bible out of it for a second. Why would you want the only democracy in the Middle East to be wiped out? Why? What possible motivation would one have for that? Okay? And I would ask your friend, your so-called Christian friend, to ask him if he's read the Hamas Charter. If he hasn't read the Hamas Charter, he should consider himself uneducated, and he shouldn't even have an opinion until he reads that. Because when he reads that, all he's going to see is the fact that Hamas wants to commit genocide against the Jews and wipe them out. They don't want a two-state solution. They want a one-state solution. No Israel. All Jews dead. From the river to the sea, Palestine will be free. That is actually a slogan for genocide. And it's quite ironic that people are claiming Israel's committing genocide when, in fact, that's exactly what Hamas has been trying to do ever since they were founded in 1988. And it's actually what Muhammad wanted to do. He said, kill any Jew that comes into your power. This is Muhammad going way back to 630 AD. So this has been going on for 1400 years. And apparently your friend, your so-called Christian friend, A, doesn't know history, B, doesn't know current events, and C, hasn't read the Bible. So you might just want to educate him on that and ask him this question. If it really was true, and it is, that Hamas wants to wipe out all the Jews and Israel is defending themselves, not perfectly, no one ever does, but would you stop from this nonsense position, this immoral position that you would like to see Israel wipe from the map? Ask him that question. So, thanks for your question, Mark. There's a little bit more to it, but I do want to urge you to look into the evidence for Christianity. Urge you, at least read the Gospels and say, read the book of Romans, because you owe it to yourself to follow the truth wherever it leads. Oh, by the way, one other thing about Israel. When we say that, and we've done shows on why Christians should be supporting the modern state of Israel. We'll put them in the show notes, and we're not going to dive into every detail now. We don't have time. But that doesn't mean you have to agree with Israel, the modern state of Israel, on everything. I don't even agree with my own government on everything. Bless doesn't mean agree. In fact, if you want to bless somebody, if you disagree with them, you ought to tell them you disagree with them and why. That's how you bless people. Remember, kiss it, the proverb says that an enemy multiplies kisses, but wounds from a friend are good, meaning that a true friend would tell you when you're going wrong, wouldn't just rubber stamp everything you want to do. That's not what love is. Love doesn't mean approval. Love means seeking what's best for the person or the country, whomever you're trying to love, according to the will of God. Not my will, not your will, his will. That's how you love people. You don't agree with them all the time. You bless them by telling them the truth. So, I know that just like in America, in Israel, sometimes religions become a matter of preference or pragmatism. You know, if it works for me, it's going to work. And that's the religion I'm going to pick, as if it's an ice cream flavor. Well, look, there's a lot of things that work. Lying works too, but that doesn't mean it's true or something you should do. Which brings us to our next question, by the way. John writes in, he is a missionary in Taiwan. He's been there for 12 years. And he says, in our experience, religion often serves the needs of the day more than preparing for an afterlife. And so he's asking the question, how do we deal with this? And by the way, if you want to send a question in, it's hello@crossexamine.org, hello@crossexamine.org. I apologize, I can't get to all of them, but I do read them, and I try and pick out the ones that I think would help the most people. And when we can, on a podcast, go through the questions like we're doing today, we do that. So you write in, John, religion serves the needs of the day more than preparing for an afterlife. And I guess my question would be, for people who say that, toward what end are you choosing a religion? Is it for comfort or is it for character? If it's for the needs of the day, it's just comfort and not character, then you're going to pick one that you think is going to bring you the most comfort. Is it for happiness or is it for holiness? Now, Christians, of course, believe that we're here to become like Jesus. We're here to know Jesus and to make him known. And that sometimes requires difficulty, not comfort. But to say that I'm going to pick a religion because it's going to help me today, help me toward what end? Help me toward what end? I mean, you can pick an ethical posture to help you today. Like, I'm going to lie today to get me to my end. Is that something you ought to do? See, it assumes the purpose of life is only temporal. When we say, I'm just picking a religion on preference. Is this going to help me in the here and now? Well, you're assuming your life is just temporal. It's not eternal. Well, if there's no eternity, the temporal life is ultimately meaningless. And thus, there's no right or wrong way to live it, because we're all going to wind up in the same place. We're all going to wind up, if there is no afterlife, if there is no God, if there is no judgment, we're all going to wind up in the same place, nowhere. So what does it ultimately matter if you live as a missionary or a murderer? It doesn't. It doesn't matter. Ultimately, it only is something that is a preference. You just prefer to live this way rather than someone else. And you can see how impossible this would be to set up a civilization on, because if you set up a civilization based on there is no purpose to life, you just do whatever you want to do, you do you, so to speak. Well, how can you have a civilization where it's all you do you? In fact, we have a section in the book, The War on Reality, a New York Times bestseller, by the way. This is why Phoenix won't return my calls anymore, because now she's a New York Times bestseller. I got to go through her assistant now. Of course, I'm joking. But anyway, I can brag on this because Phoenix actually wrote this, and I'll do it from memory. In the book, The War on Reality, we have there's some good jokes in there, and Phoenix is the source of most of them. I have a few in there as well, but she writes this when we're talking about the you do you kind of standard of morality. You know, everybody makes up their own right and wrong, and you do you. She says something like this. Sure, you do you works when you're trying to pick ice cream flavors, but when you decide to scam grandma, torch a city, or double park at Costco, the rest of us are wishing you didn't do you quite so hard, unquote. Yeah, that's from The War on Reality. Yeah. If there is no right way to live, if there is no God outside of us whose nature we're supposed to follow, whose nature is goodness, and any deviation from that nature is what we would call evil. If there is no God that we're obligated to obey, no nature we're obligated to obey, then there is no purpose to life. There is no right way to live life and no wrong way to live life. Everything is reduced to preference. And you just prefer to live a certain way. Maybe you prefer to murder Jews. And maybe other people prefer to love Jews. Well, there's no way to say that one way is right and another way is wrong. They're just different because there is no objective standard by which to measure either of those. There's no right way to live life, no wrong way to live life. It's just a matter of human opinion. Now, all of us in our hearts know that's nonsense. Murder is different than love, and murder is evil and love is good. And we know this. We just don't want to acknowledge where this comes from, because that would put us under moral obligation. We want to do what we want to do. And so we're just going to pick our religion based on what makes us feel good in the here and now, based on what gets us where we want to go in the here and now. In fact, we write this in I Don't Have Enough Faith to Be an Atheist. This is chapter 2. And we say, we demand truth, not preference, from almost every area of life. Every important issue. For example, we demand truth from our loved ones. No one wants lies from a spouse or a child. We demand truth from doctors. We want the right medicine prescribed and the right operations performed. We don't want them, when we come to see them, when we say, oh, doc, I've got this pain. And the doc says, well, why don't you just you do you? Why don't you just decide that pain is nothing and just move on? Or suppose a doctor gives us a diagnosis. I'm sorry, you got cancer. And you ask the doc, hey, doc, well, what's the treatment? And the doc goes, oh, I don't know. You do you. There's no treatment. In fact, you know what I'm going to do? I'm just going to pick a treatment I prefer. I'm going to prescribe that you smoke cigarettes, 3 packs a day. That's going to be the, I just prefer that. You'd go, this doctor's out of its mind, out of his mind. I want the truth. I don't want a preference. Give me the right medicine, the right treatment to cure this. We, of course, expect truth from our financial advisors. You know, we demand truth when they tell us, here are the companies you ought to invest in, right? Here are the stocks you ought to invest in. We demand truth from our courts. You know, we want them to convict only the truly guilty, unless you're Candace Owens. Then you don't care. You know, you probably want the guy who's guilty to get off for some envious reason. You demand truth from your employers, right? We want them to tell us the truth and to pay us fairly. We want the truth from our airlines, right? The pilots. We want them to be safe, trained, sober pilots. We don't want them to lie to us about that. We also expect to be told the truth when we pick up a reference book, we read an article, or we watch a news story. We want the truth from advertisers, from teachers, from politicians. I know that's a high bar, but you get the idea. We assume road signs, medicine bottles, and food labels reveal the truth. In fact, we demand the truth for almost every facet of life that affects our money, relationships, safety, or health. On the other hand, despite our unwavering demands for truth in those areas, many of us say we aren't interested in truth when it comes to moral, when it comes to morality or religion. In fact, a lot of times we reject the idea that religion can be true. Now, I hope you've noticed that there's a huge contradiction here. Why do we demand truth in everything but morality and religion? Why do we say that's true for you, but not for me when we're talking about morality or religion? But we never think of that nonsense when we're talking to our stockbroker, our financial advisor, or our doctor, or our spouse even. We never say it's true for you, but not for me, that you're shacking up with some other guy when you're married to me. We never say that. We never say you do you when it comes to adultery. We never say you do you when it comes to our money. We never say you do you when it comes to our health. But we certainly say you do you when it comes to morality and religion. Really? This is a demonic lie. I mean, why do we seek the truth when it comes to the most important issues in life here, but not really the most important question about life to begin with? In fact, what are the five most important questions? We cover this in I Don't Have Enough Faith to Be an Atheist. Five most important questions in life. Origin, where did we come from? Identity, who are we? Meaning, why are we here? Morality, how should we live then? And destiny, where are we going? Origin, identity, meaning, morality, and destiny. Those are the five most important questions in life. Are you saying none of those questions are important? Just whether or not you make more money today? Whether or not you remain healthy? Maybe we could draw an analogy here. Let me ask you this. A thought experiment. Let's say a thought experiment. Does it matter right now that the passengers on the Titanic were comfortable an hour before the ship hit the iceberg? Does it matter? Right now, 14 years later. Does it matter that the passengers who were on a big luxury liner were all comfortable 1 hour before the ship hit the iceberg? Doesn't matter at all. Why? Because in light of eternity, it's irrelevant that they were comfortable an hour before the ship hit the iceberg, because the ship was hitting the iceberg an hour later. And unless they got into a lifeboat, they were dead. Hey, we're all heading for an iceberg. Every one of us knows this. Does it matter in eternity whether we're comfortable now? Or does it matter in eternity that we're saved now? That we're getting in the lifeboat? Yeah, B. I hope you guys are tracking with me here. And so to say, I'm just picking a religion based on preference. Do you realize that religions are not preferences? They're all making truth claims. And Christianity is the one world religion you can investigate and discover whether or not it's really true. You can do this with Judaism as well, because Judaism's based on facts as well. It's not just someone's philosophy. You can investigate and see whether there is a God. You can investigate and see whether Jesus really died and rose from the dead. These are historical questions you can investigate. You can't do that with Buddhism. You can't do that with Hinduism. In Islam, they don't even say that Muhammad did any miracles. Miracles are attributed to Muhammad 200 years after his death in the Hadith. In fact, Muhammad himself in the Quran says, "I didn't do miracles." There's no reason to think Islam is true because there's no miraculous confirmation, but there is reason to think that Christianity is true. And if it's true, it contains the most important message any human being could consider. Where am I going to be in eternity? First of all, is there an eternity? And secondly, where am I going to be in eternity? Because your eternal destination is more important than your temporal comfort. So, John, the missionary in Taiwan. I don't know if any of this is helpful to try and help the people there that you are trying to bring into Christianity, to get them to consider that you don't pick a religion based on whether or not it just makes you comfortable. You pick a religion based on whether or not it's true, because all of the things we're concerned about temporally are irrelevant if there is no eternity. They're ultimately irrelevant. They have some relevance to us temporally, but it's not objective, and it's not going to matter if there is no eternity, or if the eternity that you're going to is separated from Jesus himself, the source of all love. So I would say, ask your friends over there some questions like I just asked. Does it matter now that the passengers on the Titanic were comfortable an hour before the ship hit the iceberg? No. So why are you acting the same way now? Why is comfort now more important than truth in eternity? All right. If you want to send questions in, please send them to hello@crossexamine.org. Got a couple more things I want to talk about, but I do want to mention we have some events coming up. Baylor University. I'll be there actually with the head of Ratio Christi, Corey Miller, brilliant guy. That's going to be the 5th, Lord willing, the 5th, October 5th, Baylor University. Details on the website. Next night, Make Heaven Crowded, Calvary Chapel, Tucson. I'll be out there. And by the way, if you're listening to this on the 29th, September 29th, tonight in Charlotte, Make Heaven Crowded at Freedom House, the main campus up in Concord, just north of Charlotte. So if you're in the Charlotte area hearing this, come by tonight. But next week, next Tuesday, the 6th, will be at Calvary Chapel, Tucson, Make Heaven Crowded. Then the Southern Evangelical Seminary Steadfast National Conference on Apologetics. That's going to be the 9th and the 10th in Rock Hill, South Carolina. That's going to be just south of Charlotte, North Carolina. Details are on our website, or you could also go to ses.edu. I'm just one of many speakers there. That is the best apologetics conference, and it has been for the past 30 years, the 9th and the 10th of October. Following week, university. Oh, I got to mention that on the 12th, we're continuing our series, The War on Reality, which is going to be taped, and it'll be taped live, but it's going to be 7:30 p.m., October 12th, Freedom House, Cornelius, north of Charlotte. So if you're in the Charlotte area, you can attend live, but it's also going to be live streamed 7:30 p.m., the 12th of October. The next night, University of Nebraska, Lincoln. And then the following night after that, Northwest Missouri State University in Missouri. So that's the 13th and the 14th of October. Then October 18th, Green Valley Baptist Church in Pontonic, Mississippi. I don't know if I pronounced that right, but it's near Tupelo. Then the following night, University of North Alabama. That's the 19th, a Monday night of October. And then I'll be at a RCR Racing. That's in not far from Winston-Salem, North Carolina. That's the 20th of October. We'll get the details on our website as well. You know, in the Charlotte area, NASCAR is a big deal. And Richard Childress Racing is inviting me to speak to men. They've already got 500 men coming there, but it's open to all men up near Winston-Salem. That's going to be on the night of the 20th of October. So we have a lot coming up. We also have a new online course coming up November 2nd. Conversation with the Face. Dr. Brady Blevins is going to help you better interact with Muslims, Mormons, and Jehovah's Witnesses. You want to check that out. So keep all that in mind on the calendar. Let me mention a couple other things quickly. I mentioned the war on reality. We're getting a lot of interest in the events we're doing on college campuses and the events we're doing on Monday nights here in Charlotte, certain Monday nights. The next one's October 12th. This is new material, and it helps people see what's going on in the culture. That's what the book does, The War on Reality. So if you haven't gotten the book, please pick it up at Amazon or Christian Book or wherever you get books. But I want to mention that one of the reasons it's getting a lot of attention, and the book has gotten a lot of attention, is because my co-author, Phoenix Hayes, is a great writer. And as I say, it's very witty. Also, it's been highlighted because of what happened with Charlie, the first chapter. First of all, the whole book's dedicated to Charlie. The first chapter is about what happened to Charlie leading up to that day, and then what happened after. The book was being written prior to Charlie being murdered, but once he was murdered, we decided that he is fighting and has been fighting for reality when so many people are fighting against reality. So the whole book is dedicated to him. But if you would go check that out, it would help help you, I think, navigate this culture. Because here's a question I've been asking people on college campuses. I'm going to ask it to you right now. And this is the key to the war on reality right now. One of the keys anyway. Here's the question. How would you answer this? Is it fair and right to judge people by their race or sex or origin or finances? Or is it fair and right to judge them by their behavior? What are you going to say? Yeah, if you're like every audience I've surveyed so far, they all say, no, it's not right to judge people by their race, sex, origin, or finances, but it is right to judge them by their behavior. Exactly. The problem is that cultural Marxism thinks you ought to judge people by their race, sex, origin, or finances, regardless of their personal behavior. And so what we do is what we lay out in these presentations, and we'll put a presentation or two in the show notes from University of Georgia or a couple others I've done recently. The problem is that many in our culture think that cultural Marxism is good, right, and true, when in fact, it's right out of the pit of hell, because you're not judging people fairly. You're not judging people impartially. You're not aligning with the Bible, much less even Martin Luther King, who said, I have a dream that one day my four children will not be judged by the color of their skin, but by the content of their character. And yet we're going backwards now. Now we're judging people based on the color of their skin, based on their race, based on their origin, based on how much money they have, based on their sex, based on whether or not they're a citizen. I mean, we're judging people not on their behavior, but on an identity group we've artificially put them in. That's poison. In fact, that's what the prophet Amos said about the unjust treatment that many of the Israelites were giving to people in their community, especially the poor. They were treating them unjustly. Here's what Amos said. He's writing about 750 BC, and the Northern Kingdom is about to be judged by Assyria. It would be judged in 722. So he's like 28 years prior to the judgment, he says this to the people in Israel. He says, this is Amos 6:12. You have turned justice into poison and the fruit of righteousness into bitterness. You have turned justice into poison and the fruit of righteousness into bitterness. Hey, when you're judging people based on their identity group, you've turned justice into poison, because that's not justice at all. That's injustice. And you've made people bitter because you're treating them not by their behavior. You're treating them on account of what identity group you've artificially put them in. Many of the identities are non-behavioral. What does race have to do with your behavior? What does whether or not you're a citizen have to do with your behavior? How much money you have to do with your behavior? Why are you judging people on these things without even looking at their behavior? That's unjust. That's poison. That's a poison in a community, because you can't keep people together. You can't keep people in a common unity, a community, if you continue to pit them against one another in perpetual conflict on identity, on identifiers that have nothing to do with their behavior. Yeah, it's right out of the pit of hell. And yet, this is making advances in the Democrat Party. This is making advances in the culture. This is making advances in your workplace. This kind of thinking, it's madness. And so we're calling it out. And that's what the war on reality does, in addition to many other things. In fact, we call out some bad Christian ideas as well. Christian ideas, meaning people think they're Christian, but they're not. We'll cover a lot more of this in a future show. For right now, I want to say, I want to just give you a recap of what happened at UVU back on September 10th, 2026.

We'll cover a lot more of this in a future show. For right now, I want to say, I want to just give you a recap of what happened at UVU back on September 10th, 2026, 1 year after Charlie was murdered. We went back to that campus, as you know. They had a full house of about 5,000 people appear in the basketball arena at UVU. We had several speakers. I was privileged to be there. Mikey McCoy was there. Andrew Seifer, who runs the campus ministry for TPUSA, and of course was there when Charlie was murdered as well. Michael Knowles spoke, and Glenn Beck spoke as well. Now, some people say, well, Glenn Beck's a Mormon. I'm not so sure Glenn Beck's a Mormon, because he wasn't talking like a Mormon that night. I know people say he's a Mormon. He was saying there's only one God, and he was talking about grace. So I don't know Glenn personally. I only met him that night. He seems like a great guy to me. His theology, he said there's one God. He wasn't given the Mormon line that there's many gods, but he's a very insightful man, regardless of where he may fall theologically. And he had some great insights that night as well. And what I want to do is just play you the tribute that I gave that night in honor of my friend Charlie. And as you'll see, they had just unveiled a statue of Charlie with a microphone sitting at a table when I was introduced. And I cover in this talk three of the reasons that made Charlie the greatest man I ever knew. And that was the three things that were most important to him: God, family, and country. Because God established three institutions. He established, obviously, the church, the family, and the government. And Charlie was concerned with all three of those things. And as you'll see here in this talk, he spontaneously brought these issues up in the last walk we had 2 nights before he was murdered. So here's the talk.

Ladies and gentlemen, the greater the man, the greater the grief when he's taken from us. And Charlie Kirk was the greatest man I ever knew personally in all of my 64 years. Why was he so great? Well, one reason he was so great is because he majored in the most important issues in life. Case in point, 2 days before he was murdered, Charlie and I were together in Phoenix. And after we would get together during the day to discuss questions we might get on a college campus, sometimes Charlie would say, "Hey, after Eric and I put the kids down, why don't we go on a walk and we can talk some more?" So that night, Monday night, we went on a walk in Scottsdale. We always had a 300-pound armed bodyguard behind us. And Charlie would drive the conversation. I'd say, "Charlie, let's talk about whatever you want to talk about." Now, keep in mind, he wanted me to mentor him, but I learned a lot more from him than he learned from me. The only thing that exceeded Charlie's intellect was his humility. He wanted to learn from anyone. Anyway, we're walking along. The first thing he wanted to talk about was the country and how he needed to get Christians to be more engaged to protect our rights to preach and live the gospel. I hear people saying all the time, "Oh, I don't get involved politically, I just preach the gospel," to which I say, "I guess you don't think the gospel is very important then." Why? Because politics affects your ability to preach and live the gospel. We couldn't hold this rally in Iran. We couldn't hold it in Saudi Arabia. I just got back not long ago from Egypt. You tried to do this in Egypt, you're going to have trouble. Because politics affects

0: affects your ability to preach and live the gospel. But Charlie would always say, politics is not our first responsibility, but it helps us achieve our first responsibility. The second issue he wanted to talk about was the family. Why was his generation not embracing marriage and childbearing? And he really wanted to find a way to do that, because the family is the foundation of any civilization. The biological two-parent family is what makes a civilization. And he wanted his generation to embrace that. And he modeled that. Then the third issue he wanted to talk about was the evidence for Christianity. Does God exist? Did Jesus rise from the dead? And we talked a lot about that night. Now, I didn't think about this at the time, but after he was murdered, I said, Charlie was talking about the three institutions God created. God created government, God created the family, and God created the church. And Charlie was always interested in the big issues. He was interested in God, family, and country. And he thought that I was teaching him. No, he was teaching me. Now, why was Charlie always so courageous? Why was he fearless? I think there's two major reasons he was. Number one, he knew Christianity was true. And number two, he knew who God was. How did he know Christianity was true? Well, for me to communicate that, I've got to ask you guys.
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Muhammad is still in his tomb, and Joseph Smith is still in his tomb, and Buddha is still in his tomb, and Confucius is still in his tomb, but there is one

0: Hello, and welcome to North Dakota Family Matters. I'm your host, Mark Joritsma, with North Dakota Family Alliance, and today's talk is entitled, Take My Hand. A few years ago, I attended the governor's prayer breakfast, as I try and do every year. It was well attended, and the speaker was former Congressman Mark Solander, who had an amazing story of Christ's love and grace in difficult circumstances in his life. In addition to his keynote address, the governor spoke, there were various legislators who read passages of scripture and prayed, and much more. However, for me, the whole morning was very meaningful because the greatest impact was not any of these things. It was the choir. Now, let me tell you, I like almost any type of music, from hymns to rock, country to EDM, and by the way, if you're over 50, you're excused from not knowing what that is. Rap to gospel, alternative to pop, whatever it is. Nevertheless, there's something about choral music that seems to speak to me more than the other types. Perhaps it's singing in various choirs over the years, or maybe because I have a wife and children who have a similar history of choral participation and who love music. The choir that day was made up primarily by legislators, but there were even a few members of the governor's staff who participated. The group was directed by Senator Robert Eberle, who did a great job conducting them. So why my fixation on the choir, particularly when there were arguably other very laudable parts of the prayer breakfast? Because of what I saw, what I heard, and what they embodied when combined. So what did I see when I looked at the choir? I saw men and women, Republicans and Democrats, liberals and conservatives, freshman legislators, and those who have held their seats for decades. The choir was a melting pot of North Dakota political leaders. From my perspective, it represented the very best of who we are as a state.
1: Stupid wrong man.
2: 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Nobody likes
1: 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What a bunch of redneck. 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